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1: Good morning. You're listening to Yuma Edition. I'm Victor Calderon. Our guest today is Andrea Turisk. She's an anchor and producer for 13 On Your Side. We'll talk about her interest in journalism, moving from Phoenix to Yuma, and her favorite stories throughout her young career. That, plus local headlines coming up on Yuma Edition. Thanks for listening.
0: Hi, good morning. Welcome to Yuma Edition. I'm Alex.
1: And I'm Victor. Good morning.
0: And we're joined here by Andrea Turisk, KYMA anchor and producer. You started in December 2024, so you've been going at it for a while, right?
2: Pretty much. I've been here almost 2 years. Definitely full of everything you can imagine.
0: And you started as a reporter.
2: I did.
0: Is that correct?
2: Yes.
0: Okay.
2: So nitty gritty in the field. Now I'm sitting on the desk, a little behind the scenes, but like still getting nitty gritty.
0: And it's been so cool to watch your journey from reporter to anchor, because I remember when you were reporting, I was out there with AZ Family reporting too. I would see you at all the press junkets and stuff like that. And I was like, I know you're going to make it to anchor. And there you are. Because you came in and you just had it, you know, you just.
2: Thank you so much. I really do love this industry. I was just telling you guys a little bit ago that, I mean, you got to have a passion for it. So I love every part of the industry, anchoring, reporting, get me out there, get me on the desk. I just think having a community that's informed is super important.
1: Very much so. So we want to take a step back. So you are from Phoenix and you went to Grand Canyon University or GCU. Tell us about, you know, that and sort of how you got into journalism or when you thought it could be a career for you.
2: First of all, Lopes up, because I know we have a lot of ASU in the industry at the station. So I am proud to represent GCU. I actually started at community college for a little bit before I transferred to GCU. And once I transferred to GCU, I started under a communications major rather than a journalism major, because that wasn't officially there yet. And then met lots of friends who are also interested in the same thing, and we kind of started this little broadcasting club. So that was kind of like, if people are familiar with ASU, they know ASU Cronkite, that's their journalism school. It was kind of like our thing too. We started this little club, started making packages, and then from there, that's when I really started to fall in love and knew that this was the thing for me.
1: So, but like before, you know, were you like in yearbook in high school or like the, you know, school newspaper or like, you know, any kind of TV production? Or when did you first start to like see that, you know, you had an interest in journalism and broadcast journalism?
2: I think it started even younger than that. I'm Mexican, so growing up, my mom, Sunday mornings was the time to clean. Either it was music in the morning or it was Despierta America. So it was just morning news, waking up with, you know, a group of people. And ever since then, I saw that kind of energy that people brought to the screen, and I knew I wanted to be the same person.
1: So you're at GCU, you're doing the broadcast journalism. You said, you know, you find other like-minded individuals. So, you know, looking forward to, you know, because we know that when you're starting out, anyone starting out, you know, you're looking at what's available out there. How did you find out about opportunities in Yuma here at KYMA?
2: I started my career interning in Tucson at KLD, a station out there. And that's where I really got to learn the industry for what it is, you know, turning every kind of deadline, seeing what it really takes. And from there, I was looking into maybe working in Tucson, but I knew that if I really wanted to succeed, I had to start maybe even smaller. And that means working in a smaller community, a smaller town like Yuma. But just because it's small doesn't mean it's not mighty. So I started kind of looking for opportunities. I found Yuma, our news director, Ernesto. I saw, you know, there was a job post hiring, and I hit him up on LinkedIn. I didn't even wait for the application. I was just like, hey, I'm interested and love to chat.
1: I think you or someone else had mentioned that you also like knew someone that was starting here, either from GCU or another school, but you like knew someone who was already going to be working at KYMA?
2: Well, so I know Madeline. Madeline works with us as well. She's our weekend anchor and a weekday reporter. So she knew me through Yuma. It was a little vice versa, but I brought her down because I wanted her to see how cool Yuma was.
1: Yeah.
2: I think it's a perfect place to start your career, honestly.
0: What do you remember about, like, your first day starting as a reporter?
2: Oh, my gosh.
0: It's not easy.
2: It's not easy. It is not easy. I actually give lots of thanks to my internship prior because I really do think it gave me the skill set I needed to like kind of go full ham on it. And, you know, me the full time because it's not easy, but it's very rewarding. So that's what gets you up every day.
1: Yeah. Mm-hmm. And like we were talking about, like every day in journalism is not like the day before. You can't plan like your 9 to 5 that's going to be exactly the same because there's breaking news. Mm-hmm. You're working on a piece and then you're called to help with something else or, you know, tell us about, you know, what you, you know, how that is for you and what you think about, you know, the fact that it is an interesting profession where not every day is like the day before.
2: Definitely not normal. That's for sure. I think, like I said, definitely rewarding. It's always kind of a not walking on eggshells. I think that's kind of a bad way to think of it. I think it's almost like just be ready kind of thing. If you like adrenaline, it's the industry for you because you know. I mean, you worked in local news prior on TV, so you kind of get that when it's breaking.
0: It's breaking and you're always on.
2: You're always on.
0: That light bulb's always on.
2: Yeah.
0: Talk to us, like, what's your day-to-day now as an anchor? How does that work? And you're producing the show where most anchors in bigger markets, they come in and there's writers who are writing everything that goes on the teleprompter. Here, you're doing it all on your own.
2: Yeah, so you still definitely have to be on standby, as far as an anchor, because you need to know what's going on, right? So the things that are important to Yuma, still staying informed in the Yuma community, you know, keeping up with social media, that's big now. It's how a lot of people get their news. And so just kind of keeping up with the community, see what's interesting other, seeing what our reporters are doing. And, you know, I do have a few deadlines within the day. So there are some things we call teases that I'm working on from the morning. And then we have like this 5-minute kind of newscast thing that we call a cut-in that I produce. And then we have our full hour show at 4 o'clock that I do as well. So it's definitely a lot. It's basically reviewing all news that's happening nationally, regionally, locally, organizing it so that it's easily digestible for our audience, and then, you know, performing it at the end of the day and bringing it to our viewers.
0: And you're solo anchoring right now?
2: Mm-hmm. Yeah.
0: Wow.
2: Always been solo. You know what? I like it, though. I have the reins of the horse, and I'm like,
0: Let's go. That
2: it's
0: is tough. But that is great. I mean, I catch your newscast every now and then. It's great to see. What have been some stories that have really like stuck with you and you've really enjoyed working on?
2: You know what? Recently, unfortunately, we know Dolly Parton passed, and it's a great example of one of those things where it's like news breaks and a reporter has to hop on it. And with that, it's just kind of chaotic, but you move with the chaos and you dance with the chaos almost. And then you just kind of go from there. It's awesome to see, you know, as unfortunate as it is, and our hearts go out to the Parton family, it is so beautiful to see how, you know, they're celebrated and the legacy they leave behind. Stuff like that, I think, is super important. And I think I'm crazy because I do love a good breaking news, you know, when it's like just different kinds of things. Anything from like a border story to things that are happening, you know, in the community, nationally. I think I'm...
0: Yes, and lots happening here, especially with the border. We're actually going to take a break. We're going to come back with headlines. Andrea's going to be joining us for the headlines. We're going to talk a little bit about the Mexicali alert that happened and a little bit more on Dolly Parton and kind of everything that's come out since, because we did get an update about why she passed. So stick with us here on Yuma Edition. We'll be back shortly.
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1: Good morning. You're listening to Yuma Edition. I'm Victor, and I'm here with Alexandra, and our guest today is Andrea from 13 on Your Side. But we want to talk about some local headlines. So we have an update. So yesterday, Carmen mentioned that there is a warning on travel to Mexicali. And so as we know, people from here, from Yuma County, go back and forth across the border every day for school, for business, for vacationing. And so Mexicali, which is about an hour or so away, give or take. The State Department on Monday issued a travel advisory for Americans visiting the northern Mexican city of Mexicali. This is from The Hill. The advisory issued by the U.S. Embassy in Mexico noted the U.S. government was suspending its consular activities in the border city on Tuesday. And as of this morning, if you look at the state government site, there is still a travel advisory basically advising anyone considering travel to the area to reconsider due to terrorism, crime, and kidnapping. So that's, again, very serious. So, again, don't go to Mexicali if you do not have to. But obviously, check with the State Department before you go. Check with others. And that's something that we will continue to follow. If that gets extended or updated, if that gets dropped, we'll let folks know.
0: And I am from over there, Calexico, Mexicali. And I haven't heard much from my family members, my friends down there. I know that some kids went back to school Monday. So that may have been a disruption. And it isn't clear what the alert is about. They're not telling us. I'm sure they know. Even the president yesterday during her morning, she does like a morning presser every morning. Mm-hmm. She did not say what the alert was about. She said she did not know what it was about. So there were pictures from the Guardia Nacional, which is like their National Guard, and, you know, all the men fully armed outside of buildings, to keeping security, keeping watch. So, I mean, it seems like they are staying on top of it, right? But it is pretty scary to hear some of those things, right? Just because we have so many people that are cross-border people who are traveling back and forth, you know?
1: Yes, and we know that, you know, every now and then we do get a warning, like for San Luis, Arizona, or San Luis, Mexico. And, yeah, so that's something that, yeah, we take very seriously. And, again, yeah, if you don't have to go, don't go.
0: Yeah. Here locally, another update was YCAT. I don't know if you saw this come through, but from August 31st to September 5th, they're kicking off Hunger Action Month, so riders can bring a canned food item for a YCAT ride. So, and that will be donated to the Yuma Community Food Bank. So that's pretty cool. I know that Talon takes the YCAT sometimes. Talon, is that a good deal? Are you going to take a canned food? Thumbs up from Talon.
1: Yeah, and it's a good cause, right? Because we know that food insecurity is an issue in this area. And so obviously anything that one can do to help is certainly, you know, something that we need to take in mind.
0: Yeah, and we know that the Yuma Community Food Bank has struggled a bit sometimes, right, with needing donations. And I'm sure that you've heard of or had them on the show and whatnot. Very cool. Very cool that they're doing that.
1: And so we were talking, so Andrea mentioned it earlier. We want to talk about the, you know, big national news, and that's the passing of Dolly Parton, the sad news. Andrea, so, you know, when you heard the news, tell me how it went down, because you're in the newsroom as well.
0: Yes.
1: So, you know, there comes a time when we get an alert on our phone or something, or someone else in the newsroom says something. How did you find out over there at KYMA?
2: Well, so our station's a little funky. We have a mix of sales in our newsroom. You know, everything's a little condensed, but, you know, we all love on each other, and, you know, we...

0: the century, really. She's
1: icon,
0: amazing.
1: Yeah. Just, national treasure, yes. Trailblazer. It really is one of those deaths where everyone just pauses, right?
0: Everyone takes a second.
1: What else came out? It did come out like late last night, I want to say, that her reps were confirming that she died after a brief battle of cancer.
0: Yeah.
1: Which I'm sure it's something they maybe didn't want to, like, want to get out right
0: sure.
1: away.
0: Yeah.
1: Because, like, when we think about Dolly, she was just, like, a ray of happiness. She was super, like, positive, optimistic, and, how terrible, right? So sad for the family.
0: I don't think you think of a moment of Dolly Parton and she was negative. If you really go in your brain, I don't really think you can find one. So I think, yeah, I really do think everyone knew once this news came out, it was going to be shocking, period. And then on top of the fact, you know, releasing a little later that she did die of cancer, yeah. Unfortunately, it's just like another, all right, let that settle in now.
1: Yeah, and then me, myself, like, I've been learning a little bit more about her through all these reports, especially the philanthropic work she did. Mm-hmm. She had Dollywood, which was like this, adventure theme park where kids would come in and be able to do that. She also had the Imagination Library, which sends free books to kids, which right. is pretty awesome.
2: Mm-hmm. Yeah, and so I think, so what I heard from the news reports was we all know her music, right? And songs like Jolene. You know, not everyone knows that she wrote, you know, I Will Always Love You, that was made so more popular by Whitney Houston. And, you know, 9 to 5, you know, just off the top of my head.
1: 9 to 5.
2: Working 9 to 5, and she did that movie. But, like, yeah, like you said, I also, something that came out of the news, the reporting that I heard on her was the Imagination Library and how she donated books. And it was because growing up, you know, she grew up in poverty. She was like one of 12 kids in Tennessee. And her father couldn't read. Like he just didn't have a, you know, formal education.
0: Wow.
2: So her father couldn't read. And so that, like, you know, he was embarrassed by that when he went in public. Like he couldn't speak. He couldn't, you know, he just, you know, wasn't able to read. He was, you know, otherwise able to get by. But, and so she said that, you know, that, you know, just created like a love of reading for her, and she wanted to give back. So that was really cool, and I think part of her legacy, right? And I also watched, like, Jelly Roll is co-hosting the Jimmy Kimmel Show this week, and he said that she might be the last American that, like, everyone loves, whether you're Republican or Democrat. Everyone loves, you know, Dolly Parton, and, yeah, doesn't have any, like, a bad thing to say about her, so.
1: That's amazing.
2: R.I.P.
1: Yeah, and I know a lot of celebrities are coming out and starting to pay tribute. One that really stuck with me was Taylor Swift.
0: Mm-hmm.
1: She wrote a long post on social media, and something that she said was really, that stuck with me. She said that Dolly Parton walked the tight ropes so girls like her could, like, join the circus, too. I just thought that was, like, really cool, right? She opened the doors for young girls like Taylor Swift and who were, like, who started in country and maybe, like, went to pop and were, like, back and forth with those genres of music, right? So it's really cool to see.
2: Yeah. And, and I don't know if she ever came through Yuma. You know, maybe some listeners might know if she ever performed in Yuma, but I'm sure she performed close by, you know, Phoenix, Tucson, San Diego over
1: the
2: years.
1: Have to go in the archives. Yeah,
2: maybe Palm Springs. But yeah, and she's very much a part of pop culture, right? So we know that, you know, she was working, you know, now with artists that are still, you know, relevant, you know, they're out, you know, Jelly Roll and Sabrina Carpenter, I think, did a duet with her or something like that, and other artists over the years. She also has there's like a cake mix, if you guys have seen at the store.
1: Oh, I have.
2: She has like a cake mix, and she has like frozen dinners, like grits, like very much like southern, like food, like in the frozen food aisle. So check that out. So, yeah, so very much rest in peace.
1: Entrepreneur.
0: What's not to love?
1: Yeah.
0: Wow.
1: Yeah. Well, rest in peace, Dolly Parton. We will be back with Andrea. We're going to have some rapid-fire questions with her, plus a little bit about what's next after her journey, what her goals are. So stick with us here on Yuma Edition.
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5: 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The Arizona State Board of Education voted Monday, August 24th,

0: to begin updating the state's school accountability system. To date, the system is operated on an A to F scale, essentially giving each public school a letter grade for their report card. This report card measures things like academic performance, English learner performance, special education metrics, and graduation rates. But critics like Matt Byenberg of the Goldwater Institute have said its bonus points category inflates grades.
1: We have this entire accountability system. We have these kids go and do all this testing. Then we turn around and we tell parents that your school is excelling when it's not.
0: A state technical advisory committee spent 2 years reviewing the system and also recommended eliminating bonus points. The state board's vote officially does that. Letter grades will remain, but now the state board will need to decide whether any of the elements that belong under bonus points should be folded into other parts of its grading formula. From KAWC News, I'm Cisco Stargazer.
2: Welcome back to Yuma Edition. I'm Alex. I'm here with Victor, and we're joined by Andrea Turisk, 13 On Your Side anchor and producer. And we're, you know, grateful to have you here today. We're gonna start a little bit with rapid fire questions for Andrea. Let's see. Early bird or night owl?
3: Oh gosh, early bird.
2: Crime story or breaking news? Which one would you rather cover?
3: Oh, breaking news.
2: Really?
3: Yes, a little crazy, but man, I do love that adrenaline rush.
2: Let's see. What's your go-to local coffee spot and what's your order?
3: Oh, you know what? I gotta go with the OG Cafecito. That backyard, back, you know, the just beautiful greenery, just so good.
2: And what do you usually order there?
3: I'm super boring. I'm not a big sugary coffee girl, so I'm getting any, like a double espresso or like a cold brew with like some almond milk and maybe some vanilla.
2: Do you do energy drinks?
3: Yes.
2: What's like your go-to?
3: Gosh, I've been switching up between Alani's and Bloom's. Mm. They're doing great right now. It's the fall season, so Witch's Brew is out with Alani. Oh, a nice. Lot of girls go crazy, even the guys. So it's a great flavor. If you're looking for a new energy drink to try, I recommend that one.
2: What podcasts are you hooked on right now?
3: Oh, my gosh. I think Girls Gone Bible. I'm a Christian, so I get my word in through different forms, a podcast, the Bible, anything. So Girls Gone Bible is a really great podcast.
2: They're great, very yeah. Cool. Mm-hmm. Favorite local spot to grab lunch?
3: Oh my gosh, used to be Shawarma Vibes, now called Habibi.
2: Oh.
3: Pretty good.
2: You know what, I've only been there like once.
3: Yeah. I'd go again, try it out. They do great stuff.
2: And let's see, if you weren't in news, what would you be doing?
3: Oh my gosh, you guys, I'd be a marine biologist.
2: What?
3: Yes, okay. I am obsessed with the ocean. I love marine life. I'd be like studying coral reefs on the coast of San Diego, I feel.
2: That is so interesting, right? I mean, because when you grew up in the desert.
3: Mm-hmm. Yeah.
2: Which
3: I'm a desert rat.
2: Yeah. That is so interesting. Now, what's one thing viewers would be surprised to learn about you?
3: Oh. Oh my gosh. I'd say
4: that you like marine biology?
3: That I like marine biology. I think that's a great one. I'm also, I don't know, I think I'm a very curious person that I feel people wouldn't think. I think because I am an anchor, sometimes I'm very face value. You see that I'm very serious. I'm a very funny person, you guys. I swear, like I'm super, yeah. I'm a bubbly person. But I have to calm down when
4: in.
3: I'm on the desk. Rein it in and you know, talk about serious things.
2: Andrea, what would be like... if someone who's listening to this, a young girl, maybe even a boy who's thinking of going into news, like what would you recommend them to do? Like what would you tell them?
3: You know what? If you have that feeling, that itch, I say go for it 100%. You guys know in this industry, you can't really hesitate. You have to just go for it, whether it's an interview, the type of story you're covering. You are your biggest fan at the end of the day, and you know yourself best. I really do think just have faith, take a leap, you know, only control what you can and go from there.
2: And we know that in the news industry, you're moving a lot. Mm-hmm. Sometimes you're lucky that you're in Arizona, right? I'm guessing you have friends and family here. You have those roots. What would you tell to someone who like literally has to move across the country for their job?
3: You know what? I don't think anything is coincidental. So I think if you're applying everywhere and you end up in Odessa, Texas, let's say, and you're from Florida, I really do think when you're given an opportunity, it's for you. And I think don't be afraid. It's going to be it's going to be a little frightening, right? Like, just moving across the country is very daunting, but I do think every door open for you is meant for you. So walk in with confidence. And like I said, take it minute by minute, really, because today's worries are enough for today.
4: Yeah.
5: What would you say, like, you've learned throughout this journey coming to Yuma? It's not an easy market, right? What's something that really you've learned during your journey here?
3: You know, starting off in the news industry, small town, but, you know, I think big personalities, big people, it's really strengthened my faith. You know, I am a follower of Jesus, so it really just has helped me, like I said, take things day by day, learning the industry for what it is, not taking things for face value, really being aggressive in the sense of, like, pursuing and trying to inform the community as much as possible. And again, this industry is ever changing, so just adapting as things change.
5: Yeah, it's not easy. I mean, I remember when I started, I wanted to quit probably every day, when I first started. But once you get through it, like, and I tell this to young reporters, just get through it, and you will be all right, you know? Because it can be tough, right?
3: Absolutely.
5: So that is very interesting. What would be next for you after Yuma? Are you already thinking about it?
3: I am. I'd love to stick around in Arizona for a little bit, maybe shoot for Phoenix. I'm not opposed to San Diego, California. I'm a West Coast girly at the end of the day, so anywhere on this side of the country, but if the Lord's saying the East Coast, then that's where I'm going. So I'm pretty open still, but, you know, I'd like to shoot.
5: And maybe you'll get closer to the beach, the ocean, and work on some marine biology stories.
3: Yeah, like just like cover coral reefs or something for a story.
4: Monterey,
3: awesome.
4: California is a great market. So, you know, Monterey, Salinas.
3: Yeah.
4: Salinas is the, you know, Yuma of the North, up there. But Monterey Bay Aquarium and all that, you know, very cool. And I actually started my career up there, so I know I got to cover a lot of cool stuff they do at the Monterey Bay Aquarium in terms of, like, seafood watch and, like, just being, you know, mindful of, you know, when you're eating seafood, like, what's, you know, what are the, like, safe seafood and just, you know, in general covering that. So
3: that's
4: awesome. Something possible, you know, something to think about.
3: Could be.
4: So we as journalists, we know that we are sharing, a lot of times we're sharing people's stories, right? And they, you know, trust us with sharing their stories. Mm-hmm. Is there something either here in Yuma or, like, that you were working on at GCU where that was, like, personal to you or you, like, just resonated with you for whatever reason?
3: I think, honestly, every story I cover that's about a community member either going through a hardship or going through something really cool is always resonates with me, you know, or people at the end of the day. And I really do believe that having an informed community is so important, and just meeting people where they are and giving them a platform to tell their stories they may not otherwise have. So I think there's not necessarily a story that sticks out to me, because I think every story that we cover is absolutely of the most importance.
4: Yes.
5: Is there still something that you would like to cover here? I know you're mostly behind the anchor desk now, but is there still something that you want to cover or maybe have one of your colleagues cover it?
3: Oh, gosh. I think there's a lot. You know, YPD does a police academy for any local wants to come down, train like a police officer. Mm-hmm. My mentor back in Tucson got tased for one of his stories. I think that'd be really cool to get tased and, you know, send it to my mentor. It's not going to feel great. I know, but man, would it make for good TV.
4: And that makes for good TV.
3: Yeah, makes for good TV. So I think that'd be an awesome story to do the academy. And, you know, I mean, always covering our first responders is awesome. So they do great.
4: Very much so. Mm-hmm. Well, thank you again, Andrea Turisk, anchor and producer for 13 on Your Side. Thank you very much for being here this morning.
3: Thank you, guys.
4: With that, we thank you for hanging out with us on Yuma Edition. Join us back here tomorrow at 10 a.m. Yuma Edition is a production of KAWC and KOFA Border Radio. We broadcast from the Matador Activity Center at Arizona Western College. We'd like to thank Anthony Ornelas, Juan Garcia, Cecilia Braithwaite, and Talon Gonzalez for helping get this show on the air. And we'll see you on our next Yuma Edition. Thanks for listening.
5: We'll see you tomorrow. Thank you. Bye.

0: A few clouds in the sky tonight in Yuma, Parker, and Quartzsite as the evening low nears 88 degrees. Winds out of the southwest at 5 miles per hour, becoming south-southeasterly after midnight. Tomorrow we expect a mostly sunny day with a high near 115 degrees.
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2: 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Stick around for Away With Words right after headlines from the NPR newsroom. It's 7 o'clock.
3: My grandmother had a saying that I've thought about recently, and it was, wanton waste will lead to woeful want.
4: We have a painting term called a holiday. When you're applying paint, often with a roller, if you apply the paint a little bit unevenly with your weight, like weight distribution is a bit uneven, it'll cause a little bit of a line of drip, of excess paint to drip.
5: And so he would use this word for things that would be stuck in things. Typically, if you had something stuck in your teeth, he would say, you know, ew, ick and packy.
6: Coming up next on Away With Words.
7: Well, I powdered it

0: Live from NPR News in Washington, I'm Ryland Barton. Social media giant Meta agreed to pay up to $18 billion to 47 states and Washington, D.C. to settle a child safety trial. Colorado Democratic Attorney General Phil Weiser was part of the bipartisan coalition of states, arguing that Meta knowingly designed its platforms to be addictive to children while hiding the harms they cause.
1: We're going to now put in effective age assurance and effective protections so that underage kids are not getting on the platform, and there's going to be an auditor who's going to oversee the conduct of the company, and we're going to hold them to account. We're going to make sure they follow these rules. This is going to be a game changer.
0: If approved by the court, Meta will make payments to states over 10 years and make significant changes to how its platforms operate so that they are safer for minors. In southern Arizona, tribal leaders say the federal government has deployed armed agents in a push to begin border wall construction on tribal property. From Arizona Public Media, Angela Gervasi reports.
2: The Trump administration is planning a 62-mile border wall across the Tohono-O'odham Nation, something the tribe vehemently opposes. This week, Chairman Verlin Jose told reporters the tribe has escorted about half a dozen contractors off the reservation to stave off construction.
3: We will not let this destroy our sacred sites, our burial sites, our holy places.
2: Then, on Tuesday, the tribe later announced that U.S. Customs and Border Protection sent about 20 armed and masked agents, along with the SWAT team, onto the nation to help conduct pre-construction activities. For NPR News, I'm Angela Gervasi in Ajo, Arizona.
0: A federal judge has refused to order Texas to extradite an ICE officer who's charged with shooting a man in Minneapolis. Christian Castro is charged in Minnesota with assault and falsely reporting a crime. Minnesota officials believe Castro could flee to Mexico. He's accused of shooting a man in the leg and of falsely accusing him and another man of attacking an ICE officer. The nation's top health official is urging people to get their shots after two people died in Pennsylvania this week after contracting measles. From member station WUSF, Carrie Sheridan reports Health Secretary Robert F. Kennedy Jr. is raising questions about the cases.
4: Kennedy stopped in Tampa to talk about making school lunch food healthier. At a press conference, he was asked about the first reported deadly measles cases in the U.S. this year in Pennsylvania.
5: Our advice is that people should get the measles vaccination. There are certain communities and certain religious communities that won't do that, and we want to take care of those kids as well.
4: Few details have emerged about the people who died in Lancaster County. Kennedy accused the Democratic governor, Josh Shapiro, of refusing to share information with federal health authorities. For NPR News, I'm Carrie Sheridan in Tampa.
0: Major U.S. stock indexes closed down slightly today after reports said inflation last month slightly worse than economists expected. It's NPR. Chicago's professional women's basketball team is testing a new approach to counter abuse that its players are receiving. The Sky has partnered with two organizations in the national security space that focus on terrorism and violent extremism. NPR's Odette Youssef reports.
6: WNBA's The Chicago Sky has contracted with Moonshot to monitor online threats and abuse against Sky players. The Sky has also partnered with PERL, the Polarization and Extremism Research and Innovation Lab at American University. PERL developed a campaign called Be the Sixth Player to help the public push back against misogyny. PERL's Cynthia Miller Idris says misogyny is linked to numerous forms of public violence.
7: It's one of the biggest common denominators in gang violence, in stalking harassment of athletes, and in school shootings, terrorism, and targeted violence.
6: The increasingly popular WNBA has become a target of culture warriors seeking to inflame divisions over race, trans rights, and women's rights. Odette Youssef, NPR News.
8: On the day I went away.
0: Tim Curry has died. He was a beloved actor known for creating delectable characters for stage and screen, often eccentric villains. His most iconic role might have been Dr. Frankenfurter in the Rocky Horror Picture Show, still a cultural touchstone more than 50 years after its debut. Curry suffered a stroke in 2012 that put him in a wheelchair. He earned 3 Tony nominations and an Emmy nod in 1994. Tim Curry was 80 years old. This is NPR.
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10: 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I'm Grant Barrett.
11: And I'm Martha Barnett. And I've chanced upon a handy word for that awful mess of cables under my desk. The German word for that is Kabelsalat.
10: A cable salad.
11: Exactly.
10: Or given your choice of operating system, maybe apple salad.
11: It's a mess under there. I'm sure you have the same problem, Grant.
10: Or apple spaghetti.
11: Yeah, some people do call it cable spaghetti.
10: Cable spaghetti.
11: Yeah.
10: Highway spaghetti is a name for a really complicated interchange.
11: Mm-hmm. Yeah. There's Spaghetti Junction in Louisville. There's another Japanese term for this that translates as octopus leg wire, Takawashi Hisen. And I gather that sometimes electricians call a mess of wires like that a snake's honeymoon.
10: Snake's honeymoon. Ooh, yeah. That's nice. Well, we'd love to hear your funny names for those oh-no moments. Give us a call about that or anything related to language in your life. Language is everywhere. 877-929-9673 is toll-free throughout the United States and Canada. And if you're anywhere else, you can call us a lot of different ways or reach us through the internet, waywardradio.org/contact. 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
12: Hey there, this is William. You can call me Will. I'm calling from Dallas, Fort Worth, and I got a question for you guys.
10: Hi, Will. Welcome to the show.
11: Hey, Will.
10: What are you thinking about?
12: So, little bit of a story. My boyfriend and I, we're getting into an argument. I'm originally from California. He grew up in Texas. And one day I was trying to give him directions to, you know, go to a show or a store or something. I forget. But the point is I was saying, oh, you're going to want to take the 15 to get to the store. And he looked at me all crazy, and he's like, what do you mean? I'm like, yeah, no, you just take the 15 on to the north. You know, you go south, and given in all the directions. And he stops me, and he goes, no. Why did you put the in front of the highway? I've never heard anybody do that before. And we're still arguing about this. I put the in front of highway numbers, and he doesn't. Everybody that I know in California does it, but nobody knows that thing in Texas. And I just want to know, is there an origin to this? Is it a regional thing? Like, what's going on there?
10: Yes and yes, and I'm guessing you're from Southern California, Will.
12: Oh, yes, I am, in the sunny town of Temecula.
10: Temecula, sure.
11: Temecula, just north of San Diego, yes.
10: Wine country, hot air balloons.
11: And you're right to suspect that there is some history behind these differences, as often happens with language, and specifically the history of freeways in the United States and in Southern California. You know, most places in the U.S. didn't start getting highways until 1956 under the Eisenhower administration, or interstate highways anyway. But 16 years earlier, California opened the first freeway in the West that connected L.A. and Pasadena. It was called the Arroyo Seco Parkway, and then later the Pasadena Freeway. And here in San Diego, just south of Temecula, going west to east from the coast, you first had the Ocean Beach Freeway, and then east of that you had the Mission Valley Freeway. And then in 1964, like elsewhere around the country, California started using numbers instead of words. So the Ocean Beach Freeway and the Mission Valley Freeway became part of Interstate 8, which stretches on into Arizona. And here, old habits died hard and people held on to the. And in the same way, the Montgomery Freeway coming up from the border with Mexico goes through San Diego and turned into the San Diego Freeway and continues north. And now here in Southern California, we call it the 5. And there are a few other places around the country that also use the. They do that in the Phoenix area and also in Buffalo, New York, which is probably influenced by Ontario, which is very near there, because you'll see that in Canada as well. So people hang on to that the because of history in part. And then things just arise independently, right, Grant? I mean, they do this in the UK, in parts
10: of
11: the UK.
10: Yeah, Ireland
11: as well.
10: and England, people would talk about taking the M1 to go someplace.
11: Mm-hmm. Mm-hmm.
12: Huh. That is so, because I suspected that it was a regional thing, considering that when I would bring it up to my Texas friends, they also looked at me in such bewilderment too. It's really cool that there is such a long history with that. That is really cool.
11: How do you and your boyfriend resolve this dispute?
12: It has yet to be resolved.
11: Oh, my.
12: This is one of the reasons why I decided to reach out, so we could get some information on this.
11: Oh, boy.
10: Well, if you want to laugh together about it, Saturday Night Live did some very hilarious skits called The Californians, and they poke tremendous fun.
12: I love that sketch.
10: Yeah, just watch those together, and if you can poke a little fun at yourself, Will, he will probably be just dying with tears because they're hilarious, and they do make fun of the way Californians give directions with the freeways. So maybe that's a way to diffuse the tension over saying the 15 or the 5.
12: Oh my God, that's really great. I'm glad that I now have some, you know, ammo to give an argument back to him.
11: Well, yeah, some information maybe. Or maybe you just both move back to Southern California. What about that?
12: Yeah, well, hey, we just visited, took a tour on all the wines. He loves it.
10: Oh, yeah, sure.
11: There you go.
10: All right, well, take care, Will. Give our best to your boyfriend.
12: All right, thank you so much. Bye-bye.
10: Bye-bye.
11: Thanks, Will.
10: We know that you have these little ongoing arguments about language with your significant other or your loved ones. We would love to help you sort it out. 877-929-9673 is toll-free in the United States and Canada. And, you know, we have numbers for Mexico, the UK, and anywhere in the world on our website. 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
11: If you know somebody with a 20th birthday coming up, you're going to want to tuck this word away. It's vigesimal. That's V-I-G-E-S-I-M-A-L, vigesimal.
10: Oh, yeah. That was the word of the day for the Dictionary.com app recently.
11: Oh, was it?
10: Yeah, it was.
11: Oh.
10: That means related to 20.
11: Yeah, having to do with the number 20. It goes back to Latin vigesimus, which is related to Spanish veinte, meaning 20, and of course also in French.
10: Oh, yeah, that's a wonderful word, because it seems like it should be a part of the body, like it relates to like the length of the short intestine or something, right? Doesn't it feel biological?
11: It absolutely does. Yes, he had a vigesimal whatever.
10: My vigesimal intestine or my vigesimal, like maybe it describes the twists and turns of the bumps on the brain or something. The crevices of the cerebellum. I have no idea.
11: It does. It sounds very technical, but I guess you could use it for, you know, if you're talking about 4 score and 7 years ago, that's a vigesimal phrasing.
10: Yeah.
11: Or, you know.
10: The vigesimal anniversary of the of a institution or a person.
11: Mm-hmm. Yeah, we got a little ways to go before the radio show gets to our vigesimal anniversary, but
10: yeah,
11: I'm
10: that's
11: looking
10: true.
11: Forward to it.
10: Yeah. Give us a call, 877-929-9673. Hey, that's toll-free in the United States and Canada. We love hearing from our Canadian listeners.
11: Hello, you have a way with words.
13: Hi, Martha. How's it going? Guy Leffel. Well, in the Upper Peninsula, you got a dialect. It's like if you want to go like downtown, nobody says that. You say downtown. And whenever we play baseball, it's like, you know, you'd ask somebody, I got a hit the other day. Well, how did you do? How was it? And they'd go, well, I powdered it. That translates not only to hitting, but to pitching. It's like if you talk to a pitcher, you know, he threw a really fast pitch. Well, how fast was the pitch? Well, I powdered it. And so I don't know if you've heard that the powdered, it goes in it has a lot of different possibilities.
10: Mm-hmm. Yeah, that's classic. That goes back at least to early 20th century. That's a great term. The idea being here that the ball moves so fast, it was like it was fired by black powder, like from a cannon or from a gun. Yeah. Although some people think, at least when the pitcher powders it, maybe it's because the catcher's mitt throws off waves of dust. But I think it's more likely that it's like it was fired by black powder. And it might be related to older expressions like fireball or to throw smoke, which also mean fastball.
13: I'll be daggone.
10: You ever heard of throwing smoke? That also means powerful pitching.
13: That's enlightening.
10: Yeah, it's a good one, right? You know, by the way, if you're a huge baseball fan, the book for you, Guy, is Dixon's Baseball Dictionary. Paul Dixon's Baseball Dictionary.
13: I really appreciate talking to you guys again, Mike. And also to devote this talking to you to a Dick Burrows in town. He just passed away. He was the guy, the voice of baseball in Escanaba, the voice of football, the voice of everything. And he's just such a brilliant man, but he was an English teacher. He taught everybody how to talk. And my dad was an English teacher at the college. And it's just great. The appreciation for English that you guys help provide is just beyond words. Just $1 million.
10: Respect to the man then. Well, Guy, we appreciate the shout out to a leader and a legend. And we thank you for your entertainment. Take care of yourself.
13: You got it, Grand Martha. Pleasure to talk to you.
10: Be well.
11: Great talking
13: Bye-bye.
11: With you, Guy.
13: You too.
11: Bye-bye. What's the word or phrase you're wondering about? Call us, 877-929-9673. You know, sometimes you read a line in a book and it just keeps coming back to you and coming back to you. And this happened to me recently with the book Super Infinite by Catherine Rundell. That is the one about the poet John Donne. There's a line that I particularly love from that, and it keeps coming back to me when I'm out walking the dog. She writes, "Donne saw, analyzed, lived alongside, even saluted corruption and death. He was often hopeless, often despairing, and yet still he insisted at the very end, 'It is an astonishment to be alive, and it behooves you to be astonished.'" And it's that last part. It is an astonishment to be alive, and it behooves you to be astonished. That just, you know,
10: I agree.
11: You gotta be present.
10: Yeah. But I do like the part about saluting, what was that, saluting death and...
11: Saluted corruption and death.
10: Saluting corruption and death, because they are a part of that experience, both
11: the
10: positive and the negative. But yeah, why don't we wake up every day astonished that we have one more day upon this earth?
11: Yes, yes.
10: And we've created these entertainments for ourselves, and we invite listeners to be a part of this entertainment. Enjoy this astonishment with us, these things that we've created, words on a page, where we tell stories to each other. And you can be a part of it, 877-929-9673.
11: More about what you say and why you say it. Stick around for more of A Way with Words.

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5: You're listening to Away with Words, the show about language and how we use it. I'm Grant Barrett.
6: And I'm Martha Barnett. And joining us now is our quiz guy, John Chinesky. Hey, John.
7: Hey, Martha. Hey, Grant.
5: Hey, buddy. What's up?
7: Hey, well, you know, I just got here, but I'm going to take off. Just kidding. What I mean is this, we're going to do takeoffs. We've done this before. These are called takeoffs. That's where we take off the first letter of a word to get another word, right?
6: Mm-hmm. Okay.
7: Now, this time, we're only going to make two words by taking the letter D from the start of a word. Only D this time, okay? For example, if I said that my sound equipment had been damaged in the flood, that would clue the words damp and amp.
6: Aha.
7: Okay?
5: Gotcha,
7: now, remember,
5: okay.
7: The two words will always rhyme. We're not going to do any devil and evil. It's always going to be a rhyme. Dad and add, like that. Got it?
5: Got it.
6: Okay.
7: Good. Let's see what these clues clue. I say, my false shirt front has become disgusting.
6: My dicky has become icky.
7: Dicky and icky. Yes, very good. And if that wasn't enough, my lacy decorative mat has become rather oleaginous.
5: My oily doily.
7: Oily doily, yes. And this lifeboat is no better. It's watertight, yes, but there's a breeze coming in through this crack in the canopy.
5: A rift, drift, rift? I don't know.
7: Close. Change the vowel and
6: draft,
7: you've got it.
6: Raft.
5: Draft, raft,
7: yes. Now this, it's what the gutters on my rooftop do.
5: Drain rain.
7: They drain rain, yes. Oh, this small baked good is quite amusing.
5: not dinner roll.
7: So close.
6: Really?
5: Really?
7: This small baked good is so humorous.
5: Oh, it's roll roll.
7: Oh, it's so droll.
5: Oh, boy.
7: Oh. Now, I've determined that this Christmas ornament hangs precisely 90 degrees from its branch.
5: The angle dangle?
7: Yes, the angle dangle. Nice. If you think I can't escape your clutches, you're fooling yourself.
6: Elude, delude.
7: Yes,
5: there we go.
7: Elude, delude. Very good. And now I acted that role to the highest degree, but I have been relegated to the chorus.
5: Emoted, demoted?
6: Ooh,
7: yes, very
6: nice.
7: Good. Now, finally, will somebody please turn this boat's lights on?
5: Dark arc!
7: That's good.
5: All right.
7: All right, those are our takeoffs for the letter D. Nicely done, you guys.
6: Thank you.
5: Done in one.
7: Done in one, yes.
5: We'll talk to you next week, John. Thank you for the quiz.
7: Talk to you then. Thank you.
6: We do a lot of goofing around on this show, but we also take your questions about all aspects of language. So call us 877-929-9673 or send your emails to words@waywardradio.org. Hi there. You have a way with words.
8: Hi. This is Galen calling from White River, Arizona. How are you?
6: Hey, Galen. I'm doing fine. What's going on?
8: I'm curious about a question about accents. I grew up in Tucson, Arizona, and probably like a lot of people in high school, my friends, and I thought we didn't have an accent. I realized that's probably not true, and I realized that our accent maybe in Southern Arizona is similar to a Los Angeles or an LA accent, maybe from California. I was wondering if there's a general TV accent that news anchors have, or kind of this general accent and where it comes from. It seems like a dominant accent, but I'm wondering what your thoughts are on that and if it's an LA thing from Hollywood spreading it around, or what you guys think about that.
9: Oh, that's a fantastic question.
5: you're right about where your accent kind of fits into things. People in the West generally, and I say generally, boy, the linguists are going to be hopping up and down, generally have one accent with a lot of caveats and a lot of little pockets of different things. But the West is less divided dialect-wise or accent-wise than the East because it's had less time to develop geographic linguistic features. But so Arizona is more like California than it would be, say, like Texas or like New York. But
8: okay.
5: There's a larger picture here when we talk about accent. Maybe a better word to talk about is dialect, because accent is just a part of dialect. And the thing you need to know is everyone has an accent. It's just by comparison is what you're talking about. Do I have an accent when compared to somebody else? So do you have an accent compared to me, Grant Barrett? Maybe not. You and I kind of sound alike. Or do you have an accent compared to what's somebody else? King Charles. Yes, you have an accent because you and King Charles sound very different, right?
8: Sure. And so maybe I'm hearing a similar dialect.
5: Yeah, so it's because you speak a similar dialect or the same dialect. That's when you can say, oh, I don't have an accent. And the unspoken part of that sentence is by comparison with this person. And so what we're talking about here is sometimes called standard American and sometimes, called the newscaster's accent. The reason it exists isn't really about Hollywood or the media, but it has more to do with notions of power, more to do with who's in charge of wealth and education and government and money and who's seen as authoritative and respectable. And all of these are loaded topics in the United States, as I'm sure you know. This is a mess. A lot of things come into play here. Racism and sexism and socioeconomic imbalances and indigenous suppression, Eurocentric favoritism, Anglocentric politics, and tons of things. And so for a long time in the United States, a lot of textbooks, and we're talking back in the 1800s and 1700s and the 1900s even, the standard reference works were written mostly by white men from New England and the Mid-Atlantic states. And those men wrote those books according to their own habits and their own education. And so they wrote them according to how they thought words should be said and how language should be spoken. They didn't give any attention really to divergent dialects that appeared in the rest of the country, even though they were already present. They didn't have a lot of success because obviously other dialects didn't disappear. But that's the way that they said that you should speak. You should speak like me. I'm from these, you know, wealthy white places. This is how you should talk.
6: I think about growing up and listening to people like Tom Brokaw, you know, or Walter Cronkite. Mm. I mean, those were the accents that that you were supposed to emulate.
5: Yeah, it's funny that you should mention them. Really, I think the classic example of this accent, which kind of covers all the bases, is Ronald Reagan, who was born in Illinois, worked in radio in Iowa, then went on to be an actor in California, and then went on to work in politics. And his accent served him in all of these arenas because he had almost none of the dialect features that you could call him out and say, well, he's not one of my people. Because obviously when you listen to him, he sounds like he belongs to another region and I can't identify with him. So he was a really good example of the kind of neutral American accent. There's a subfield though of sociolinguistics, which I love. It's called perceptual dialectology. And how it works is that a linguist will give people a map and say things like, circle the area where people speak without an accent, or write on this map words good, bad, or neutral where you think people's accents sound like that. And it's kind of unsubtle, but you get amazing results because it reveals people's biases. It will show you that even people from the South of the United States who have a Southern accent will write that they think that the people around them don't speak English properly. Even people who have a regional accent will mark their own region as not being proper English, which is amazing because they're taught that from the outside. They're taught that out by outsiders and by the systems around them. So your question, I mean, I could go on about this, but generally generally, again, what is considered a standard American accent has nothing to do with linguistics, and it's all about power and what we see as authority.
8: Wow, thank you so much for the concrete example of Reagan to focus on as kind of this thing, and then also that field of sociolinguistics to look into. I really, really appreciate your response, and sorry about the background noise. I'm on lunch duty as a teacher, so you might have heard students in the background, but we're going to listen into this episode and others later.
5: Oh, fantastic. Wonderful. Well, educators are our people, so applause to you. Keep up the good work.
8: Oh, thanks for giving me so many good things to chew on and bring into the classroom. Thanks a lot for that.
5: Yeah, no problem, Galen. Take care now and be well. Give our best to your students.
8: You too. Thanks. We will. Take care. Bye.
5: Bye-bye.
6: Bye-bye.
5: We'd love to hear your stories about how the way you speak has affected your life, 877-929-9673, or tell us the story in email, words@waywardradio.org.

0: Grant, I learned just this week that the term red rag is an old slang word that means the tongue. It goes back to the 17th century.
1: Red rag. Red rag. I don't think I know that one. How does that work in a sentence?
0: Well, I'm looking at Francis Groves' old dictionary from 1785, and there's a citation that goes, "Shut your potato trap and give your red rag a holiday."
1: Good advice at all times.
0: Or here's a more positive one from 1908. "He shook that red rag of his, and a continuous flow of speech ensued."
1: Sounds like a few politicians I know.
0: Right. Well, get your red rag shaken and call us, 877-929-9673.
1: Hello, you have a way with words.
2: Good morning. This is Linda from Cooperstown, North Dakota.
1: What can we do for you?
2: My grandmother had a saying that I've thought about recently, and it was, "Wanton waste will lead to woeful want."
1: Oh, what were you doing when she said that?
2: We were little kids, of course. Mm-hmm. Yep. And I think she was probably from West Virginia, probably born in the late 1800s.
1: Were you a wasteful child?
2: Nope. We were pretty good because Grandma threatened with the willow switch.
1: Oh, so we the were willow,
0: willow switch. Wanton ways will lead to willow whopping. Well, you might be interested to know, Linda, that this kind of alliterative advice goes back to at least the early 18th century. The far more common version of this is "willful waste makes woeful want." And you can just hear a parent, can't you just, it almost lends itself to sort of a sing-songy kind of "willful waste makes woeful want."
1: And I can imagine centuries of children rolling their eyes.
2: Oh, yes.
0: Yeah, but that goes back all the way at least to a 1721 collection of Scottish proverbs. "Willful waste makes woeful want." But, you know, there are different versions of it. "Waste not, want not." "Waste and want, save and have." Here's another one. "Haste makes waste, and waste makes want, and want makes strife between the good man and wife."
1: Oh.
2: Oh, my.
1: Well, Linda, this has been an insightful, delightful call, and we appreciate it.
2: All right. Thank you.
1: All right. Take care now. Be well.
0: Thanks for calling, Linda.
2: Okay. Yep. Bye.
1: Your time will not be wasted, and you will not go in need if you dial 877-929-9673.
0: Hello. You have a way with words.
3: My name is Addie Mahoney. I'm from Neenah, Wisconsin.
0: Well, welcome to the show, Addie. What can
1: we
0: do
1: Addie.
0: For you?
1: Well, what's up?
3: Thank you so much. It's wonderful to be on. I love listening. I was calling in about one of my grandfather's words that he used quite often was ickumpacky. Ickumpacky, I believe, if I could spell it, it would be I-C-K-I-M-P-A-C-K-Y.
0: Okay.
3: And so he would use this word for things that would be stuck in things, typically. If you had something stuck in your teeth, and he would say, you know, "Ew, ickumpacky," you can point it out on other family members. Or if you had something on your shirt, or if something was stuck in something that you're trying to clean out, and that would be ickumpacky, kind of an unknown substance that you kind of flick off or get off.
1: Hmm. Ickumpacky.
0: Wow.
1: Okay.
0: I've never heard that.
1: I've never heard that either. Let me ask you, though, was he of Scandinavian descent?
3: No, he is not.
1: No Norwegians anywhere in the family?
3: Not that I know of.
1: I know you said your last name was Mahoney, so...
3: No, he's was Scottish, Irish.
1: Too bad, because my theory was is not or no in Norwegian, and I was just thinking it was not something or like not packed or something there, not clumping. Never
3: right.
1: mind then.
3: I did come across one thing about the word, and it was kind of odd to me because I had just started working in as a sales manager for plumbing in the last year. And as I was trying to find this word, and find something, I came across a word. I think you would pronounce it akumpaki.
0: Mm.
3: And it is a plumbing term used for the gunk caught in the threads when you're taking pipes apart and whatnot.
0: Oh, wow.
1: Oh, really?
3: And I thought,
1: that's amazing. You did astonishing work there. How do you spell that?
3: I think it was spelled akumpucky. And so I found that quite interesting. And it matches up with his ikumpaki.
1: You know what? That's it. It's in the Dictionary of American Regional English as akumpaki. It says any of various usually sticky liquid or pasty substances, also defined as gunk, dating back to the 1934.
0: Yeah. Whoa, Eddie, you're
1: hired. You got a job. You are, and you know what's funny? The Dictionary of American Regional English is based right there in Wisconsin. They would be delighted to know that they helped a Wisconsinite.
3: Oh, that's really interesting.
1: Yeah, this has got, it's got citations, though, all over the country, including Texas, West Virginia, Missouri, Florida, Alabama, Washington, Kansas. So it's not regional, but it's got a long history. Akumpaki. And lots of different spellings, yeah. None of them quite like you pronounced it. Yeah, this is fantastic.
3: Yes, I wasn't sure exactly how it was pronounced, but just ran across that little bit of a word.
1: And you know what's funny is they just added this entry in 2017, so it's a new entry to the dictionary.
0: So, Addie, we're going to hire you as the director of Ikumpaki for Away with Words, because this is so cool. To be doing this in real time.
1: Yeah, you are Akumpaki Lieutenant. How about that? Heck, just make you the president of Akumpaki.
3: All right. I would be able to keep you very, very busy with all of my grandfather's
1: work. Oh, really? Well, then we expect regular phone calls.
3: Yeah.
1: Report in, miss.
0: All right.
3: Many of them are completely made up, but they're
1: fun. That's fine. Those are fun, too.
0: But not this one. Not this one.
1: Yeah,
0: how exciting.
1: Thank you so much for sharing your memory with us and that amazing new word, akumpaki, because it sounds like what it is, right? It does sound like gunk.
3: It really does.
1: Oh, that's good.
0: Well, Addie, that is going into our vocabulary right now. Thank you so much.
1: Wonderful.
0: For calling.
1: And you take care of yourself,
3: all
1: right?
3: Well, thank you. And you gave me some great information on that, and I'll look at it further. So thank you for having me on. I enjoyed myself very
1: much. All right.
3: Much.
1: Take care now. Bye-bye.
0: Thanks, Addie.
3: You too. Yes. Bye-bye.
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0: We talked not long ago about that dip in the road or a roller coaster that causes you to lose your stomach for a second. Some people call it a thank you, ma'am. Some people call it a whoopsie-daisy. And Jane Locken in Eau Claire, Wisconsin, wrote to add another to that list. She said that when she was growing up in the La Crosse area of Wisconsin, everybody called that little dip in the road a hoopla.
1: A hoopla, yeah, so that's like the French hoopla, what you say when you lift a kid up off the floor, a baby off the floor, or you're hoisting something heavy. Hoopla.
0: Right.
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1: You're listening to Away With Words, the show about language and how we use it. I'm Grant Barrett.
0: And I'm Martha Barnett. And Grant, you remember the conversation that we had with Kelly, who was calling us from Norfolk, Virginia, where she says people order hamburgers all the way deluxe.
1: Right. That means they want everything on it, all the condiments and all the toppings. And you and I said, we don't really know anything about that.
0: Yeah, she was wondering if the term all the way deluxe was unique to Norfolk. And we didn't hear from other people who ordered things that way. But boy, we sure got a lot of responses anyway.
1: Yeah, after the fact, the calls and the emails, they came pouring in.
0: They did. We heard from Sarah Jones, who said where she is in South Carolina, the terms deluxe and all the way mean two different things. She says deluxe means mayonnaise, lettuce, and tomato, and all the way means go ahead and add mustard and onions and whatever else. And Richard Fitzsimmons in Pittston, PA, wrote to say that as a teenager, he and his friends would visit Ocean City, New Jersey, and they'd hang out on the boardwalk and order hot dogs and hamburgers, and they always wanted every topping available. And the phrase that they used there was, put it through the garden. Just run through the garden and
1: I've heard that one before. Drag it through the garden. That means you want all the toppings.
0: And this brought back so many memories for so many people. Steve Williams wrote us from San Antonio, Texas, to say that he grew up in Bay City, Michigan. And he says that one of his favorite summertime treats was when the family would go out to a seasonal burger joint or maybe a family-owned eatery or diner. He says we'd all get cheeseburgers and fries and maybe a chocolate malt or a root beer float. And in that neck of the woods, a deluxe cheeseburger included lettuce, tomato, and mayonnaise on top of the standard toppings of mustard, ketchup, and pickle, and sometimes onion. And he says, as I've grown up, I've traveled, and I've seen many menus get cute and creative with their loaded burgers, with names like Dumpster Burger, Trash Burger, or Everything But the Kitchen Sink Burger.
1: Oh, yeah. Don't get started on garbage plates and trash plates, because those are a whole thing in some parts of the country.
0: Is that right? Is that
1: a
0: term, garbage
1: plates? That's a plate. Yeah, that's a term, yeah. And they can be delightful. Just imagine your nachos with everything. It's a huge plate.
0: And it
1: really looks like they cleaned out the last of the chili bowl and the last of the salsa jar and the scrapings from the bottom of everything on the condiment table. It can be really good, though. Because every single one of those is delightful to the taste buds.
0: But we have yet to hear from anybody else who orders things all the way deluxe. I wonder if it really is specific to Norfolk.
1: Yeah, Norfolk, Virginia might just have their own thing, and that's not unheard of. We have regionalisms all across the United States and Canada and elsewhere in the world, no matter what language you speak, it's English or Spanish or something else. And we love hearing about regionalisms. It's just one of the ways that we identify ourselves. We know who we are and where we come from. So tell us who you are, where you come from, and what your regionalisms are. 877-929-9673. That's toll-free in the United States and Canada, or email words@waywardradio.org. 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
0: Hello, you have a way with words.
4: Oh, hi. Good morning. My name is Mike Rovitz, and I'm from Ukiah, Northern California. And I have a saying that I've heard many times about somebody knowing their onions. And then after calling you initially, I Googled, and it was from knowing onion rings. It's Cockney rhyming slang for things. So I found that very interesting because I'm from London, born and raised in London. And then I also found out that the rhyming slang started in the 1840s, and but there was no record of it being used, no literary record until 1922. So I was looking for an earlier record.
1: So let's break this down. So you're talking about to know one's onions, and that means...
4: Right. To know one's business.
1: Yeah, to know what you're talking about.
0: Mm-hmm.
1: Right. And you knew this from your time in London, where you grew up?

0: United States in the early 1900s. Well, I've got a cocked eyebrow here. I'm super suspicious of that origin story. I'm not going to discount it because I haven't seen your source, but generally, Know Your Onions is thought to be just a part of a whole grocery store worth of other expressions that involve produce. You could know your beans, know your apples, sweet potatoes, vegetables, eggs, cucumbers, oats, bananas, goods, fruit, groceries, oil. All of these things have been expressions, all of them mean to know what you're talking about. And the earliest ones that I know of is to know your beans, or to know beans, from the 1840s.
1: Right.
0: There is a French expression from the early 20th century, and it's about the same age as to know one's onions, a little newer. S'occuper de ses oignons. It translates as to mind your onions, and it means to mind your own business. So it's not quite the same meaning. So it's possible that there's an overlap or a transference happening in one direction or the other. But in any case, we think our prevailing theory is to know your onions is just simply one of these many expressions that means to mind your business. And it simply has to do with being able to go to the marketplace and recognize quality produce when you saw it. And it, I think that it probably isn't rhyming slang. However, I'm open to new evidence. And if I find new evidence that it is rhyming slang, I will let everyone know. Okay?
1: Okay. Very good. Well, thank you very much.
0: All right. Mike, thank you so much for calling. We appreciate it.
1: No, it's my great, great pleasure to be on the radio as well. So I love your show. Thank you so very much. Both of you guys.
2: Thanks so much.
0: Bye-bye.
1: Okay. Bye-bye.
0: So we know about free libraries. These are where you leave books for your neighbors to take, and they leave books for you to take.
2: And there are also seed libraries. I've seen those where people leave seeds, local native seeds.
0: Yeah, there's one in my neighborhood. It's lovely. Mm-hmm. It's all California native seeds that you can plant in your yard or your garden. And there's a name that I came across for another box of this sort. The boxes where you leave canned goods for people in need are sometimes now called blessing boxes.
2: Oh, no kidding. Blessing box.
0: Yeah, I think that's a good term for it. You know, if you're blessed with good fortune, you share some of that good fortune with your neighbors or other people who are passing by and don't have what you have. A blessing box.
2: What a cool term.
0: Yeah.
2: Blessing box. Well, we invite you to leave a little something for us in our email box, words@waywardradio.org. Hi there. You have a way with words.
3: Hi. This is Rachel.
2: Hi, Rachel. Where are you calling from?
3: Cuyahoga Falls, Ohio.
0: Welcome. What can we do for you?
3: Thank you. I was just interested in finding out a little more about something that I've always heard, which was a lot of older couples, I hear, call each other mother and father, and I wondered why that was.
0: They use this as names for each other. Like the man will call the woman mother, and the woman will call the man father.
3: Yeah.
0: Yeah.
2: And is this something you hear in your family, or do you work with a lot of folks who do this?
3: I've never heard it in my family. I've heard it in other people's family, and I'm a nurse, so I've worked with a lot of elderly over the years, and I've heard it between them.
2: Mm-hmm.
0: Do you get a sense that it happens to couples that have children?
3: Some of them have children. Others, I don't think that they did, or maybe they had children in the past.
0: How do you feel about it? Are you just curious, or do you have feelings one way or the other?
3: I mean, I don't really have any ill feelings towards it or anything like that. I'm just a little thrown off by it.
0: Okay.
3: Because I'm not used to hearing it from my generation or anything like that.
0: Yeah, I'm glad you asked about it, because there's always a little more to this sort of thing than first meets the eye. Occasionally people will comment on this sort of thing where two adults call each other mama or papa or mother and dad or mother and father, and talk about a sense of a loss of identity, or that somehow the claim of parenthood has somehow usurped the role between a married couple, and they're no longer calling each other husband and wife or pet names between

0: that talk about their relationship without any reference to children or offspring. But one thing I should say is it's not necessarily generational. It's more likely to be the kind of thing that is cultural, passed along almost as a family way. That is something that you heard done by your grandparents or your relatives and that you learned to do just because you've seen it done, and not necessarily regional or geographical. We know that it at least goes back as far as the 1850s because Charles Dickens used it in his book Little Dorrit, which was published in 1855. I asked about whether or not they have children, because for many cases, it's because when you're talking about your spouse in front of very young children, you use the name for your spouse that the children are most likely to understand. So when my son was very little, I wouldn't say Sarah, my wife's name, in front of my son. I would say Mama, because that's what he calls her. And so after a few years of that, it kind of stuck. And even now that he's 15 and probably already taller than me, it still seems a little weird to call her by her name in front of him. I just call her Mama. Hmm. Only when we're in front of outsiders do I catch myself and I'm like, oh, yeah, that's weird to say Mama across the table in front of her father, you know?
1: Yeah.
0: It does seem very odd. But amongst the three of us, it is a special name for her that only two people in the whole world get to call her. And, you know, it doesn't only happen in English. Other languages and other cultures do the same thing. And it happens to grandparents as well. My mother and father went from being Mom and Dad to Pop and Grammy. And I even now call my mother Grammy when we're around and my son is around, because that's how he knows her. Even though for my whole life until he was born, I called her Mom.
1: That makes sense. That was pretty informative. I didn't really think of it that way. So it's nice to know that where it came from. Thank you.
0: All right. Take care of yourself.
1: Bye.
2: Bye-bye. Bye, Rachel. Call us to talk about any aspect of language whatsoever, 877-929-9673, or send us an email. The address is words@waywardradio.org. Hey there, you have a way with words.
3: Hi, my name is Fernando Rivas from San Antonio, Texas.
2: Oh, welcome to the show. What can we do for you?
3: I actually am calling because I wanted to know about a word that I use a lot at work, and I didn't quite know where it came from.
2: Great. Okay.
0: What do you do?
3: I'm an art preparator. I'm a contract art preparator. So I work at different galleries. Right now I'm at the Briscoe Western Museum of Art, but I do other galleries, other museums as well. And I do a lot of art handling, moving pieces on and off the walls, preparing them for shipment, and then getting the galleries ready. Once a new show is going to start, we have to paint the walls, and it's a lot of fun. I get to touch the art.
2: Wow, nice. Cool.
0: Yeah, no guard to stop you. That's cool. So what's the language? What's the question that you had?
3: We have a painting term called a holiday. When you're applying paint, often with a roller, if you apply the paint a little bit unevenly with your weight, like weight distribution is a bit uneven, it'll cause a little bit of a line of drip of excess paint to drip. From the very beginning, my first gig at Blue Star Contemporary, Keaton Foreman, my technician, the gallery head there, it told me, go fix a holiday that you left over there on whatever wall. And I didn't know what he meant. But since that time, I've had a few painting jobs in a few different museums and whatnot. And it's used often.
0: Fernando, this is great. There's an amazing history behind this word. Would you believe me if I told you it goes back to the 1700s?
3: Absolutely not. I think you're lying.
0: We're talking about this specific holiday, not the holiday where you take a day off from work, but the holiday related to a gap or a space or a neglected area when you're trying to apply an even coating. And as you note, it's often a space missed when painting, but more often it's a space missed, not a drip, but not too much paint, but it's a space that you've left a little bit off. Or, and not just when painting, but like in the original use was shipbuilding when they were tarring the bottom of a boat. If they didn't apply tar to the whole bottom of a boat, that was called a holiday.
3: Wow, that's fascinating.
0: It's been used many different industries, a lot of different ways, but always refers to something that isn't consistent with the surrounding area. So either it's a gap or a hole or it's thinner there. So even in logging, like, cutting timber, it can be an open area in the woods or a glade where the trees are thinner or there aren't any trees. In lots of industries, it's just a job that has gone undone, where you've done everything except this one part of the job, and that's a holiday. During World War II, when they were minesweeping, when they were looking for enemy mines on the floor of the ocean, they called the part of the ocean floor where they didn't sweep for mines the holiday.
2: or even domestically, you know, if you're having somebody clean your house and they're dusting, you'll say, don't leave any holidays.
0: Yeah, yeah.
3: I'd love to know where that came from, because that's way deeper than I thought.
0: In life, a holiday is something out of the usual. You know, ordinarily you're working a lot, you know, you're doing your daily business and every day is like every other day. But a holiday is when all bets are off and the day isn't ordinary. So that's why it's called a holiday. It's unusual. It's exceptional. That's it. It's nothing. It's unexpected. You know, it's just not the way things ordinarily go. And that's why it's called a holiday.
2: How about that?
3: Wow, that's something.
0: So 300 years this word has been around, and you have just the latest version of it.
3: So cool. Thank you for that. That's way deeper than I thought it.
0: you touched one of my favorite things. This is why I love doing this job. I love the jargon of the trades.
2: And the aha moments. Now you can share that with your colleagues.
3: Yeah.
0: Fernando, thank you so much.
3: Thank you.
2: Well, is there a word at work that you keep running into and you keep puzzling over it and you talk with your coworkers about it and they just can't figure it out and neither can you? We can help. 877-929-9673 or send it to us in email. 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
0: Special thanks to Michael Breslauer, Josh Eccles, Claire Grotting, Bruce Rogo, Rick Seidenworm, and Betty Willis.
2: 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I'm Martha Barnett.
0: And I'm Grant Barrett. Until next time, goodbye.
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1: 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It's 8 o'clock.
2: This is a period of very hot temperatures, even by local standards. Action should be taken to lessen the impact of the extreme heat, according to the National Weather Service. It's a warm evening in Quartzsite, Parker, and Yuma. A few clouds in the sky as temperatures fall to about 88 degrees. Tomorrow, another mostly sunny and hot day with a high near 115.

The London Brass, performing The March from A Moorside Suite by Gustav Holst, with conductor David Honeyball on the podium. That is a fantastic name. Here's the Baltimore Consort, an early music ensemble founded in 1980 with a tune by 16th century composer and lutenist John Johnson called Green Garters.

0: 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We're sitting in the cold at the Beethoven Show, coming up next.
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2: This is a period of very hot temperatures, even by local standards. Action should be taken to lessen the impact of the extreme heat, according to the National Weather Service. It's a warm evening in Quartzsite, Parker, and Yuma. A few clouds in the sky as temperatures fall to about 88 degrees. Tomorrow, another mostly sunny and hot day with a high near 115.
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0: This piano concerto number 4 by Beethoven was just one small part of the program in a famous, some might say notorious, concert the maestro gave in December of 1808. It was a benefit concert for Beethoven himself, kind of an early version of crowdfunding, and he wanted to make sure the audience got its money's worth. The concert went on for 4 hours in a hall that was unheated. Remember, this is December in Austria, so we're not talking balmy temperatures here. Turned out to be the very last time Beethoven performed a concert on piano because of his oncoming deafness. It's very possible he knew this and just didn't want to leave the stage. He didn't want to quit. He didn't want to hang it up as a performer. After sitting in frigid temperatures for over 4 hours, an audience member later remarked, "You know, it really is possible to have too much of a good thing."

0: Hélène Grimaud at the piano, ably assisted by the New York Philharmonic, the Piano Concerto No. 4 by Beethoven.
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3: This is a period of very hot temperatures, even by local standards. Action should be taken to lessen the impact of the extreme heat, according to the National Weather Service. It's a warm evening in Quartzsite, Parker, and Yuma. A few clouds in the sky as temperatures fall to about 88 degrees. Tomorrow, another mostly sunny and hot day with a high near 115.
0: If you want to jump the fence, and you can't do it on your own, you're going to need 10 fingers. That's what the Beatles gave to the Beach Boys, a lift, with their album Rubber Soul, to create the seminal recording Pet Sounds. Then the Beach Boys returned the favor. Pet Sounds inspired Sgt. Pepper. Claude Debussy and Maurice Ravel were both revolutionizing French classical music at the turn of the 20th century, and they were getting inspired listening to each other's music, pushing each other to boldly go where no composer had gone before. It's 10 Fingers coming up this hour.
4: Live from NPR News in Washington, I'm Dan Ronron. Tech company Meta will pay up to $17.1 billion to settle the lawsuit with 47 states, Washington, D.C., and U.S. territories concerning the operation of the Facebook and Instagram platforms. It's part of a landmark legal settlement that ended a trial over teenage social media addiction. Colorado's Attorney General Phil Weiser argued on behalf of the states that Meta knowingly designed its platforms to be addictive to children while hiding the harm they cause.
5: The pain that I have felt hearing about kids and families where they weren't sleeping at night because they got notifications and alerts all through the night. They were distracted the school day, spending an hour or more on their phones responding to social media when they should be focusing on school.
4: Meta will also be required to put in numerous protections for young people under age 18. If the agreement is approved by a federal judge, it will stop a number of lawsuits filed by the states against Meta. However, individuals and school districts across the country could continue the suits. Much of the money in the settlement will be used for educational and mental health programs. Hundreds are missing and at least 160 are dead after flooding in Nepal. As NPR's Julia Simon reports, scientists say glaciers in the region are more at risk because of global warming.
6: According to initial assessments, a giant chunk of ice snapped off a glacier and tumbled thousands of feet into a river valley below. A fast-moving mix of water, ice, and rock pulverized everything in its path. Thousands of people live in villages downstream from the glacier. Across the mountains of Nepal and Tibet, climate change is causing glaciers to melt at an alarming rate, and the danger is growing. Millions of people are at risk from these unstable glaciers as the Earth heats up. The main driver of climate change is humans burning planet heating oil, gas, and coal.
4: NPR's Julia Simon. Ohio immigrant advocates are warning the U.S. Justice Department could run against a Franklin County court.
7: A Franklin County Municipal Court rule adopted in March prohibits agencies like ICE from arresting undocumented immigrants without a warrant. The DOJ argues this rule violates the federal government's authority over local government. Lynn Tremonte with the Ohio Immigrant Alliance says without this rule, immigrants would fear showing up for traffic court or as witnesses in criminal trials. She says this is part of a wider immigration strategy by the Trump administration.
8: In the mornings, ICE agents go to McDonald's and gas stations hunting for people. We're definitely feeling the effects of the huge budget that Congress has given ICE.
7: ICE agents arrested at least 12 people at the court before the rule was put in place.
4: And you're listening to NPR. A judge in Maryland is blocking for now a proposed state constitutional amendment from being presented to voters in November that would have allowed the state's congressional districts to be redrawn. The judge ruled the amendment cannot appear on the November ballot, but he paused the ruling while Democrats appealed the decision to the state's highest court. Democrats in Maryland control 7 of the 8 congressional districts, but they said they wanted to redraw the lines to get one additional seat after some Republicans in other states redrew their congressional lines. There's evidence that the vaccine currently used to prevent the disease shingles may also reduce the risk of heart disease. NPR's Rob Stein reports.
9: A growing body of evidence suggests that the vaccine, called Shingrix, may have benefits beyond preventing shingles, a painful condition caused by the same virus that causes chickenpox. Previous studies found the vaccine may reduce the risk for heart disease and dementia and, perhaps, even slow some aspects of aging. In the new study, U.S. and British researchers studied more than 72,000 people who received either Shingrix or another shingles vaccine. In the journal Nature Medicine, the researchers report that those who got Shingrix appear to be 9% less likely to suffer a heart attack, stroke, or heart failure. The researchers stress that more research is needed to find out how the vaccine may have that added benefit. Rob Stein, NPR News.
4: All 3 stock indexes closed lower on Wednesday, the Dow, the NASDAQ, and the S&P. This is NPR.
10: 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This is NPR.
0: No one likes to be labeled, but few have hated it more than Claude Debussy when everyone started calling him an impressionist. He once wrote, "These imbeciles call what I am trying to write in Image impressionism, a term employed with the utmost inaccuracy." Oh, I just love the offense taken there. This is a movement from Debussy's Image Iberia called On Highways and Byways. It's really just a bunch of impressions, but I do not recommend calling it impressionism unless you want a strongly worded letter from Debussy's estate that starts out, "Dear imbecile,

Eduardo Mata leading the Dallas Symphony Orchestra on Highways and Byways from Iberia, one of Debussy's Image for Orchestra. Debussy's the composer you think of when you're thinking of composers tarred with the Impressionism brush, though he vehemently denied the accusations. But Debussy had a contemporary who inspired him in turn. As inspirational as his music is, it didn't spring forth from nothing. It was his countryman, Maurice Ravel. They inspired each other. It was a very kind of Beatles and Beach Boys friendly rivalry situation. It was actually Ravel who pioneered the sound of the piano mimicking nature, the sound of flowing water, in the case of this next piece. And that was a couple years before Debussy started to do it. Here is Ravel's piece, Fountains.

0: It's the beautifully flowing fingers of Angela Hewitt performing Jeu d'eau, Games of Water, better known as Fountains, by Maurice Ravel. A little more music therapy from Ermanno Wolf Ferrari, coming up next.
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0: 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He saw himself as a musical counselor of sorts. He once said, "When I see how many people lose the possibility to be happy because of their hard life, I just have to consider music as a kind of balm for this wound."

0: The gorgeous tones of bassoonist Karin Gagan with the BBC Philharmonic, The Sweet Concertino by Ermanno Wolf Ferrari.
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2: This is a period of very hot temperatures, even by local standards. Action should be taken to lessen the impact of the extreme heat, according to the National Weather Service. It's a warm evening in Quartzsite, Parker, and Yuma. A few clouds in the sky as temperatures fall to about 88 degrees. Tomorrow, another mostly sunny and hot day with a high near 115.
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2: A few clouds in the sky tonight in Yuma, Parker, and Quartzsite as the evening low nears 88 degrees. Winds out of the southwest at 5 miles per hour, becoming south-southeasterly after midnight. Tomorrow, we expect a mostly sunny day with a high near 115 degrees.

0: The Folk Suite, No. 4, by William Grant Still. Antonin Dvorak throws a hissy fit. Coming up next.
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2: This is a period of very hot temperatures, even by local standards. Action should be taken to lessen the impact of the extreme heat, according to the National Weather Service. It's a warm evening in Quartzsite, Parker, and Yuma. A few clouds in the sky as temperatures fall to about 88 degrees. Tomorrow, another mostly sunny and hot day with a high near 115.
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0: Antonin Dvorak might strike you as one of those composers who was blessedly free of drama. He mostly kept his head down, applied himself to writing his fantastic music. Well, everyone's got a line, and Dvorak's got crossed when the quartet he dedicated this music to tried it out, decided they didn't like it. They said it had a, quote, lack of quartet style. Ooh, them's fighting words. Dvorak was so mad he tore out the title page, which probably had the dedication on it. So nobody knows how this piece actually begins. Happily, some enterprising folk took a stab at reconstructing it in 1929. And here it is, the String Quartet No. 5.

0: A Prague Quartet with the String Quartet No. 5 by Antonín Dvořák. Robin Williams meets Andrei Panufnik coming up.
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0: Do you remember in the film Dead Poets Society when Robin Williams' character, Mr. Keating, chastises one of his more rebellious students? He says, "Sucking the marrow out of life doesn't mean choking on the bone." What was he saying? He's saying there's a time to be a rabble-rouser and there's a time to watch your step. Here is some Watch Your Step music by composer Andrei Panufnik. Panufnik had a tough row to hoe. He was not himself a member of the Communist Party, but he lived in Poland in 1948, so everybody else pretty much was. So Panufnik walked on his fair share of eggshells. Given the delicate situation, he decided not to rock the boat with his compositions, so most of them are based on historical Polish music, the kind of stuff no one could really get in a twist over. And that's how this came about. It's the Old Polish Suite.

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2: This is a period of very hot temperatures, even by local standards. Action should be taken to lessen the impact of the extreme heat, according to the National Weather Service. It's a warm evening in Quartzsite, Parker, and Yuma. A few clouds in the sky as temperatures fall to about 88 degrees. Tomorrow, another mostly sunny and hot day with a high near 115.
3: 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That city would be London, and the concerts would be the BBC Proms. 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I've got a fabulous one coming up in 5 minutes and 15 seconds. Stay tuned.

0: Leonidas Kavakos, playing all the notes, ably assisted by the BBC Symphony Orchestra, led by Pavel Yurvi, the violin concerto by Peter Tchaikovsky at the BBC Proms, recorded just a few weeks back. We're headed to Ireland in 60 seconds. Bring your brogue.
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0: Here's music from Irish musician and composer Bill Whelan, best known for creating that global juggernaut, Riverdance. This is called Sun and Moon and Stars, with words by poet Frank McGinnis.

0: The Choral Scholars of University College Dublin, featuring soprano Emily Doyle, also featuring cellist Emma Jane Murphy. Desmond Early on the podium, Sun and Moon and Stars by Bill Whalen. A Late Midsummer Moon, coming up next.
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2: This is a period of very hot temperatures, even by local standards. Action should be taken to lessen the impact of the extreme heat, according to the National Weather Service. It's a warm evening in Quartzsite, Parker, and Yuma. A few clouds in the sky as temperatures fall to about 88 degrees. Tomorrow, another mostly sunny and hot day with a high near 115.
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0: Art can save lives. I think we all know this. Along those same lines, it can also save your sanity. Many of us turn to the arts over the pandemic lockdown. In related news, if you happen to be overseas when the pandemic hit, how did that go for you? Were you homesick? Or maybe you were thrilled to be overseas? Rebecca Clark fell squarely into the former camp, less than thrilled. When she was trapped overseas during World War II, she came to America to spend 3 months, ended up being over 3 years. London was being evacuated. She couldn't get a visa.

She stayed with her two brothers' families, which included 8 children. Yikes. She'd been on a long hiatus from composing, but she jumped back in, I imagine, with both feet. Here's her piece, Midsummer Moon.

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2: A few clouds in the sky tonight in Yuma, Parker, and Quartzsite as the evening low nears 88 degrees. Winds out of the southwest at 5 miles per hour, becoming south-southeasterly after midnight. Tomorrow we expect a mostly sunny day with a high near 115 degrees.

friend said to me recently, life's simply not complete without music. I couldn't agree more. That's why if you're a parent, you probably have the same urge as I do, which is to at least try some kind of music lessons for your kid. Sure, it's hard when life is so busy. But could you imagine actively discouraging their interest in music? This composer couldn't pursue music until after her mother died, because her mom was dead set against it. That fighting spirit served her well. She became a great composer. Music overcomes adversity. Coming up. Here is guitarist Christopher Parkening performing the Gavotz from the Cello Suite No. 5 by J.S. Bach. Quite transferable to guitar, as it turns out.

Hi, I'm Jake Armbruding. So glad to be listening to music with you. The composer Poldovsky was a pseudonym for Regine Wieniawski, daughter of the great Polish violinist and composer Henryk Wieniawski. He died when she was but 10 months old. It was in the genes anyway. She became a wonderful composer. Here is her miniature suite.

The Miniature Suite by Poldovsky, performed by the beautifully named Sylvan Winds. I always like saying their name. I love that recording, too. It was very dry, if you know what I mean. It just, there wasn't a whole lot of reverb going on, which is often a more accurate picture of how the musicians are actually playing. You know, there's not a lot of sugar on top. Let's put it that way. I really like that. Speaking of like, you can't not like French composer Augusta Olmes. She had to fight her own mom for the right to play music. Her mom actively discouraged it. Can you even imagine that? It's only after her mom died that Augusta was able to take music lessons. That fighting spirit served her well, a silver lining, as she entered into a thoroughly male-dominated field. Her refrain throughout her life was, "I must show the males what I'm made of." As a woman, she was expected to write songs and salon pieces, and instead she composed these big, grandiose operas. She was magnificent. Here's her piece, Andromeda.

0: It's the Orchestra of Toulouse performing Augusta Olmes's Andromeda. Leo Hussein on the podium. It's the Godfather of Film Composers coming up.
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0: Composer Nino Rota is best known for his film scores. He was Federico Fellini's right-hand man, but the movie he might be most famous for is The Godfather. When they hired him, they made him an offer he... Oh, never mind. Like so many great film composers, Rota wrote the odd concerto in his spare time. In this case, it's not at all an instance of someone tackling something out of their depth. Quite the contrary. Here. See for yourself. Bada bing.

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2: A few clouds in the sky tonight in Yuma, Parker, and Quartzsite as the evening low nears 88 degrees. Winds out of the southwest at 5 miles per hour, becoming south-southeasterly after midnight. Tomorrow we expect a mostly sunny day with a high near 115 degrees.

Antonin Dvorak wrote this music early in his career, and he really loved it. He frequently returned to the piece and is said to have fondly leafed through the score just a few days before he died. But this symphony has suffered the same fate as a lot of Dvorak's other early works. It's overshadowed by his masterpieces, which came later on. It's a piece of music that rarely appears on concert programs, but tonight it is on our program for the Global Encore performance. Every week around this time, we travel around the world to hear live music. And in June, the North German Radio Philharmonic Orchestra, under conductor Andrew Manzi, recorded this Dvorak symphony at the Great Broadcasting Hall in Hanover. It's Dvorak's Symphony No. 3. Have a seat. The performance is about to begin.

What a treat to hear a piece of music that doesn't show up very often on concert programs. Antonín Dvořák's Symphony No. 3. That was the North German Radio Philharmonic Orchestra and conductor Andrew Manzi. They recorded that music at the Great Broadcasting Hall in Hanover on June 19th. It's our global encore recording, where we take you around the world to hear live music. I'm Jalene Kahn, and it's always great to sit in the audience with you. Thanks a lot for being here. 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

0: Bolero by Carlos Salcedo, performed by harpist Yolanda Condonassis on Music Through the Night. Coming up, we'll hear a performance by pianist Jenny Lin, and she has an answer for you to the question, why? If your kids ask you why they have to practice, you can put this answer in your back pocket in about 10 minutes.
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0: Next, we'll hear the comedy overture from Granville Bantock's Piero of the Minute. It's performed by the Bournemouth Sinfonietta with conductor Norman Delmar.

The comedy overture from Piero of the Minute by Granville Bantock. Norman Del Mar conducted the Bournemouth Sinfonietta on Music Through the Night. How many times a day do you have to answer the question, why? A few if you have teenagers, probably even more if you have toddlers. Well, you can borrow this answer from pianist Jenny Lynn, especially if they ask you, why do we have to practice? Jenny Lynn says it's because it makes you a better person. It makes you a whole person. Practicing helps you learn a new language. Here's how some of her practice has paid off.

0: Eliza in Ascot. It's by Frederick Law and performed there by pianist Jenny Lynn. If you hear a performance that you really like, but you don't catch what it is, you want to know who wrote it or who performed that, you can find out with our on-air playlist. 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I'm Jalene Kahn, and it's great to have your company.
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3: A few clouds in the sky tonight in Yuma, Parker, and Quartzsite as the evening low nears 88 degrees. Winds out of the southwest at 5 miles per hour, becoming south-southeasterly after midnight. Tomorrow we expect a mostly sunny day with a high near 115 degrees.

Who's your favorite actor or actress? It's a popular first date question and frequently used for icebreakers at work meetings. If I had to choose, I think I'd say Nicole Kidman. I mean, what can't she do? She's been in so many great roles, and I cannot wait for Practical Magic 2. In 2003, Nicole Kidman starred in Cold Mountain, a movie set during the American Civil War. It was about a soldier's journey back home to Cold Mountain, North Carolina, to reunite with his sweetheart, played by Nicole Kidman. And in the movie, she played all of her own piano parts. The movie won a lot of awards, but none for her. Here's some music from the soundtrack of Cold Mountain by Gabrielle Yared.

Music from the 2003 movie Cold Mountain that starred Nicole Kidman. Gabrielle Yared wrote the soundtrack. If you like movie music, we have a couple things that you'll love at yourclassical.org. We have a stream dedicated to the movie music of John Williams. That is the Celebrate the Maestro stream. 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Shakespeare's Othello is a story that's been told on screen and on stage many times. Rossini's version comes with a little less tragedy than other versions. It comes with a happy ending. Here's some ballet music from Rossini's Othello.

0: ballet music from Otello by Gioachino Rossini. Antonio d'Almeida conducted the Monte Carlo National Opera Orchestra on Music Through the Night. How you doing tonight? I hope you're doing well and enjoying the performances. It's always great to enjoy the music with you, so I'm really glad you're here. I'm Jalene Kahn.
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0: Bach wrote this next piece of music, and a few others like it, hoping to impress a high commander. He was hoping to get a new job out of this gesture. Well, he didn't. But a century and a half later, they would name these pieces of music after that commander that Bach was trying to impress. Bach's Brandenburg Concerto No. 5.

0: Music like that is a great introduction to the Baroque period of classical music by Johann Sebastian Bach, Brandenburg Concerto No. 5. We heard the ensemble Arion, conducted by Jaap ter Linden, and a few soloists on that recording, flutist Claire Guimond, violinist Chantal Remillard, and playing harpsichord was Hank Knox on Music Through the Night. Anytime you're curious about a piece of music, check out our on-air playlist for more information at yourclassical.org.
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3: This morning's forecast in Quartzsite shows a high of 117 degrees today, partly cloudy tonight with a low near 88 in Parker, going up to 114 degrees today, partly cloudy in the evening with a low near 87. Yuma's high today is 114 degrees, cloudy tonight with a low near 87 degrees.

You cannot please everyone. With just about every decision you make, you'll find someone who isn't a fan and wants you to do it a different way. Today, this piece of music is one of the most popular piano concertos. But it got a rocky start when Tchaikovsky first wrote it. He had a specific pianist in mind who was not a fan of the music. When this pianist heard the piece, he said it was worthless. He said it was impossible to play, that the passages were clumsy and awkward, and that it was just overall really bad. Eventually, that pianist would have a change of heart. You'll hear the whole story and the piano concerto by Tchaikovsky coming up in about 20 minutes. There is some irony between the composer who wrote this next piece of music and the character that he wrote about. Manfred had unsuccessfully sought relief in his madness after being racked with remorse over a sin he had committed. And we know the unfortunate, sad conclusion to Robert Schumann's life, clouded with madness and desperation. This is music that Robert Schumann wrote while he was facing extreme suffering, just like the character in the overture, Robert Schumann's Manfred Overture.

0: As Robert Schumann worked on that piece of music, he wrote to his friend Franz Liszt, and he told him that he had never before devoted himself to any composition. Robert Schumann's Manfred Overture. Leonard Bernstein conducted the Vienna Philharmonic.
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Cumbia and Congo from William Grant Still's Panamanian Dances. Isaiah Jackson conducted the Berlin Symphony Orchestra on Music Through the Night. Tchaikovsky had a famous pianist in mind when he wrote his first piano concerto, but that pianist was not a fan of the music when he first heard it. So Tchaikovsky found someone else to play the premiere, which was a wild success. And that made the original pianist change his mind and become a bit of a bandwagon fan. Here's pianist Long Long and the Chicago Symphony Orchestra playing the Piano Concerto No. 1 by Tchaikovsky.

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2: Some cities that created harm reduction policies to curb overdose deaths have seen their public spaces overrun by drug users.
3: That has a knock-on effect on all sorts of things. I mean, it hurts businesses, it hurts families.
2: The lessons learned from these well-meaning experiments in drug policy, that's next time on Think.
0: 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This morning's forecast in Quartzsite shows a high of 117 degrees today, partly cloudy tonight with a low near 88 in Parker, going up to 114 degrees today, partly cloudy in the evening with a low near 87. Yuma's high today is 114 degrees, cloudy tonight with a low near 87 degrees.
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6: 5 years ago, British Columbia saw the deadliest natural disaster in Canadian history, a heat dome that lasted 8 days and killed more than 600 people.
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0: 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I'm A. Martinez.
9: And I'm Steve Inskeep. The nation's main nuclear watchdog is preparing to abandon a decades-old radiation safety rule as part of President Trump's changes to nuclear oversight. NPR's Jeff Brumfield reports.
10: The Nuclear Regulatory Commission does a lot of things, but big picture, it really only has one job, to keep people safe from radiation.
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4: This week in This American Life, a guy connects two AI chatbots. So instead of talking to him, they're talking to each other. And what happens next is kind of amazing. Each chatbot insists on trying to help the other until they figure out that neither of them is human. And then they try to stop their conversation. And they find they can't. That's this week.
2: This morning's forecast in Quartzsite shows a high of 117 degrees today, partly cloudy tonight with a low near 88 in Parker, going up to 114 degrees today, partly cloudy in the evening with a low near 87. Yuma's high today is 114 degrees, cloudy tonight with a low near 87 degrees. Thank you for listening to KAWC. Our Marketplace Morning Report begins in just about a minute. At the top of the next hour, the diarrhea-causing infection, cyclosporiasis, has sickened more than 17,000 people in the U.S.
5: In the 30 years that I've worked on food safety policy, we have not seen an outbreak with this.
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6: From Marketplace in Washington, I'm Kimberly Adams. Artificial intelligence is already shifting how many of us live and work. And if the tech titans of our era have their way, we're just getting going on a path of massive economic transition. We've been hearing from experts all week about how America's system of taxation may need an overhaul if AI takes over an increasing number of human jobs. If people lose jobs, they don't earn wages. If they don't earn wages, they don't pay taxes on wages. And our tax system is based on taxing human labor. In response, some experts say we have to get creative, but some ideas can be

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1: 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It may be hard to really believe that we are gifting $11,000 worth of Community Day sponsorships to nonprofit organizations, but maybe you can try it. 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
3: This is Bird Note. Nothing says summer like a day at the beach. Whether you're lounging by a lake or enjoying a seaside vacation, here are five things you can do to share the shore with birds. 1. Give birds their space. Keep a respectful distance, especially if there are chicks present. 2. Read posted signs and don't enter areas that have been fenced off to protect breeding birds. Some beaches have shorebird monitoring volunteers who can share more information about how to safely access the shoreline. 3. Keep your pets on leash. Even the best trained dogs can harass and hurt birds if left unsupervised. 4. Watch your step. Shorebird eggs and chicks are highly camouflaged and often blend into the beach. Try sticking close to the water, since beach nesting birds are more likely to lay eggs on higher ground where they won't wash away with the tide. 5. Pick up trash. Billions of pounds of plastic enter our global oceans every year with deadly consequences for marine animals. And leftover food attracts predators like gulls and raccoons that may prey on vulnerable shorebirds. Learn more about the difference you can make for birds when you visit our website, birdnote.org. I'm Jonice Franklin. This episode is brought to you by Jim and Berta Falconer of Seattle, Washington, and generous listeners around the world.
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0: 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I'm Steve Inskeep.
5: And I'm Martinez. For decades, the remedy for people who believe their rights were violated by state or local law enforcement was the courts. Now, even if a police officer isn't charged with a crime, federal law allows you to sue in federal court. Now, after raids, arrests, and detentions by federal immigration officers, there's a reversal taking place. It's the states that are looking to hold the feds accountable. Kelly McEvers reports.
6: On January 22, 2026, Juan Sebastian Carvajal Munoz was driving to work in downtown Portland, Maine. He's a civil engineer here on a work visa. Maine was a few days into the so-called Catch of the Day operation, where federal agents targeted, quote, the worst of the worst criminal illegal aliens. That day, an unmarked SUV cut Carvajal Munoz off. He says agents surrounded his car. Carvajal Munoz showed his ID and reached for his phone to record what was happening. Then he says agents smashed the car window with a crowbar, pointed a taser at him, put him in the SUV, and eventually took him to an ICE detention facility in Massachusetts.
7: And he continued to be detained for the next 16 hours.
6: This is Carol Garvin, Carvajal Munoz's attorney at the ACLU of Maine.
7: At one point, they asked him again who he was, and then it became clear that they knew that he shouldn't be detained.
6: Because, she says, agents apparently realized he was a legal resident. So Carvajal Munoz was released. He had to take a cab to a bus back to Maine. Up until recently, there weren't many ways people like Carvajal Munoz could get relief. The U.S. Supreme Court has strictly limited options for people to take legal action against federal agents. In January, the Department of Homeland Security posted this video on social media of White House Deputy Chief of Staff Stephen Miller.
8: To all ICE officers, you have federal immunity in the conduct of your duties. And no one, no city official, no state official, no illegal alien, no leftist agitator or domestic insurrectionist can prevent you from fulfilling your legal obligations and duties.
6: But a growing number of states say that's just not true. In Maine and California, lawyers are bringing civil cases against federal agents using old laws already on the books, like in the case of Carvajal Munoz, who's suing for unlawful detention and use of force and racial profiling. The Department of Homeland Security said in an email that allegations of racial profiling are, quote, disgusting, reckless, and categorically false. In seven other states, new laws have recently been passed that would allow people to sue federal agents. Illinois, Vermont, New York, Connecticut, Maryland, Rhode Island, and Massachusetts. Jabet Tsitsuashvili is a lawyer with the Institute for Justice.
9: I think people have been kind of hungry for accountability, right? And they've been trying to figure out where to turn. And states are stepping in and saying, well, look, the federal government is violating people's rights. And so we're going to allow them to seek accountability in our state courts.
6: Whether this will be successful, Tsitsuashvili says the new state laws haven't been tested yet, though they do appear to have, quote, tremendous teeth. The Trump administration is already challenging two of them. For NPR News, I'm Kelly McEvers in Los Angeles.

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1: It's 8:49 a.m. I hope your Thursday is just fabulous. Thank you for sharing part of your morning with us. This is KWC and the final segments of Morning Edition. The Nuclear Regulatory Commission is overhauling its rules for radiation exposure. Some say the changes were long overdue, but others worry it could erode safety at nuclear facilities nationwide. Also, the history and impact of the Black Caps. Louisville's former Negro League team is being celebrated at a special baseball game tonight. That's ahead.
2: For decades, Americans were told to look for that Chasing Arrows recycling symbol and toss their packaging in the blue bin. But California says that system isn't working. Now the state wants to crack down on misleading labels and hold companies responsible for the waste they create. I'm Amory Sievertson. What should be recyclable? That's on the next On Point.
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0: It's Morning Edition from NPR News. I'm A. Martinez.
8: And I'm Steve Inskeep. The nation's main nuclear watchdog is preparing to abandon a decades-old radiation safety rule as part of President Trump's changes to nuclear oversight. NPR's Jeff Brumfield reports.
9: The Nuclear Regulatory Commission does a lot of things, but big picture, it really only has one job, to keep people safe from radiation.
10: At high radiation doses, nobody's really arguing radiation causes cancer.
9: David Brenner directs the Center for Radiological Research at Columbia University. High doses of radiation damage DNA and can cause mutations that lead to cancer. But when the dose is low, it's much harder to determine risk.
10: As you go down in dose, what you're looking for is a very small increase in cancer risk over a very large background.
9: Around 40% of people develop cancer over their lifetime.
10: That's what makes it really, really hard.
9: For the past 50 years or so, the Nuclear Regulatory Commission has dealt with this uncertainty by requiring that radiation exposure be kept as low as possible. The principle is called as low as reasonably achievable, or ALARA for short. But now NRC's chairman Ho Ni says that ALARA is no longer working. Speaking on the Federal News Network this week, Ni drew a comparison to speed limits. A road speed limit might be 55 miles per hour, but
11: imagine if there was another rule that says you have to drive as slow as reasonably achievable to be safer. Well, what does that mean? 50, 45, 25 miles per hour?
9: That uncertainty.

0: The weather forecast shows heat index values as high as 116 degrees today in Yuma, Parker, and Quartzsite. Southerly winds at 5 to 10 miles per hour, gusting in Yuma up to 20 miles per hour. Tonight, mostly cloudy, then gradually becoming clear with a low near 88 degrees.
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0: Celebrating 55 years of service from Arizona Western College, this is KAWC Yuma, KAWP Parker at 88.9 FM, KAWQ Quartzsite at 90.1 FM, and kawc.org. 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It's 10 o'clock.
2: Arizona's school voucher program is controversial enough, but now the federal government has its own version. But there's one key difference. The federal voucher program could be used for public school expenses,
3: giving parents the freedom to choose the path that best serves their child instead of forcing every student into a rigid one-size-fits-all system.
2: I'm Lauren Gilger. Also today on the show, heat deaths in Maricopa County are going up faster than last summer. A new memoir of a life lived near bodies of water around the world. And Bob Corator says goodbye to the Rhythm Room after 35 years in the Valley.
4: It's a place where so much great music has been played, memorable shows that have literally just fed people's souls. That's the legacy. It's my offering to the city.
2: That and more on the show after a check of this hour's news.
5: Live from NPR News, I'm Lakshmi Singh. President Trump travels today to Texas, where the GOP is holding a massive fundraiser to help boost their chances in the midterm elections, including a closely watched U.S. Senate race in Texas. More from NPR's Tamara Keith.
6: A GOP source tells NPR that Ken Paxton will attend the RNC fundraiser. Paxton is the scandal-plagued Republican candidate for U.S. Senate that President Trump endorsed in a bitter primary earlier this year. As of the last campaign finance reporting deadline, Paxton had less than $2 million cash on hand. Compare that with the Democratic nominee, James Tallarico, who had a war chest of more than $20 million. That said, Republican campaign committees and allied super PACs, including the president's MAGA Inc., have hundreds of millions of dollars at their disposal to try to boost Republican candidates this fall. Tamara Keith, NPR News.
5: Russia is playing down the significance of CIA Director John Ratcliffe's one-day visit to Moscow earlier this week. We have an update from NPR's Charles Maines.
7: The head of Russia's Foreign Intelligence Service, Sergei Naryshkin, confirmed he had a working-level meeting with Ratcliffe, but insisted there was nothing unusual about the talks themselves. In doing so, Naryshkin appeared to echo President Trump's claim that Ratcliffe's visit to Russia was, quote, semi-routine. The trip has prompted a storm of media speculation. On Thursday, the Kremlin directly denied multiple reports. The CIA director had warned Russia against attacking NATO member states in the Baltic region. In his daily call with reporters, spokesman Dmitry Peskov said that story had no basis in reality, but was aimed at justifying NATO's further militarization along Russia's borders. Charles Maines, NPR News, Moscow.
5: Convicted war criminal Ratko Mladic is dead. He was 84. He died while serving a life sentence for his crimes during the Balkan Wars of the 1990s. In 2017, then-NPR correspondent Silvia Poggioli spoke to Morning Edition about the atrocities linked to the former Bosnian Serb general known as the Butcher of Bosnia.
8: I've got a chilling memory of seeing him in action in 1993. The Bosnian Serbs were about to sign a peace plan drawn up by U.S. and British diplomats. The meeting was at their stronghold near Sarajevo. Serbian leader Slobodan Milosevic was there, too, pressing for approval so he could get international sanctions on Serbia lifted. The atmosphere was very tense. Reporters were surrounded by Serb militiamen carrying Kalashnikovs. They were menacing, shoving us around, trying to prevent us from listening to what was happening in the room next to us. Suddenly, in the middle of the night, Mladic stormed into the assembly room and rolled out giant maps of Bosnia covered with small crosses. And in a fiery speech, the strutting general said, "Wherever a Serb is buried, that is Serbian land."
5: Former NPR correspondent Silvia Poggioli. This is NPR News. More than 360 people are confirmed dead in Nepal and Tibet after villages were engulfed in high waters and mud. Police also report that a staggering number of people are unaccounted for, more than 1,400. Many of them are pilgrims and foreign nationals, including dozens of Americans. An Immigration and Customs Enforcement officer was released from a Texas jail today on a court order that refused to have him extradited to Minnesota. Christian Castro is charged with shooting a man and lying about it during an immigration operation in Minneapolis. Minnesota officials say the fear is that Castro may flee to Mexico. A familiar face from the Harry Potter films will join the Broadway cast of Harry Potter and the Cursed Child next year. Jeff Lennon reports Rupert Grint, who played Ron Weasley in the films, will play the same character as an adult in the show.
9: Rupert Grint was only 11 when he was cast as one of Harry Potter's best friends in the movie series.
10: I'm Ron, by the way. Ron Weasley.
11: I'm Harry Potter.
9: Grint will be joining the Broadway cast on February 2nd for a 17-week run. He's coming on the heels of Tom Felton, who played Draco Malfoy in the movies and played his adult counterpart in the play, which is a sequel to the original books. Felton's presence boosted the box office. Producers hope Grint will do the same. For NPR News, I'm Jeff London in New York.
5: I'm Lakshmi Singh, NPR News in Washington.
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2: And welcome to the show here on KJZZ 91.5 in Phoenix. I'm Lauren Gilger. Coming up, why are we seeing heat deaths go up so quickly this summer? And why Bob Corritor is calling it quits at the Rhythm Room after 35 years. But first, Arizona's Empowerment Scholarship Account school voucher program is controversial enough. But now the Trump administration's top education official is calling on Arizona to join into a federal voucher program that would allow Arizonans to redirect their tax dollars to pay for school expenses. Here is U.S. Education Secretary Linda McMahon in Mesa on Tuesday.
16: This is what real empowerment looks like, giving parents the freedom to choose the path that best serves their child instead of forcing every student into a rigid one-size-fits-all system.
2: The federal voucher program was included in President Donald Trump's One Big Beautiful Bill, but states have to opt into it for families to take advantage, and Governor Katie Hobbs has yet to do that. But here's the real trick. The dollars from this new federal program can be used for public school expenses as well. KJZZ's Wayne Schutzky has the story from our politics desk, and he's here now to tell us more. Hi there, Wayne.
17: Good morning.
2: Okay, so there is a comparison here to the state's ESA voucher program here in Arizona, but this federal program works pretty differently, it sounds like. Can you explain that?
17: Yeah, that's right. The state program essentially redirects the money that follows your child from their public school to whether it's private school tuition or your homeschooling expenses. So they're taking that chunk of money that would otherwise be going to a public school. In this case, with the federal program, it's a tax rebate, so or a tax credit. So up to $1,700 that you're giving to one of these nonprofit organizations that would be set up that could then pay for those school expenses on behalf of a child. You're just basically getting to take that on your taxes and, you know, get a credit to lower your tax burden. So it's not taking money directly away from public school funding. It's taking it, just from private donors who decide that they want to lower their tax liability.
2: Sure. Okay. So the ESA program in Arizona is only for private schools, homeschools, things like that. But this federal program, as I mentioned, can be used to pay for expenses for kids enrolled in public schools. Like what? What kind of expenses?
17: Yeah. So, again, the rules are not quite finalized yet, but the Treasury has given a little bit of an indication. And from education folks I've talked to, it could be things like school supplies, books. It could be tutoring, after-school programs, that kind of thing, potentially even some expenses like transportation. But again, that's not totally clear because the rules aren't finalized. But again, what I've heard from some public school people is that essentially, yeah, there's these different categories of expenses that this could kind of take a little bit of pressure off the budget, as they say, you know, we've been underfunded for years.
2: Right, because this could end up back at public schools. We'll talk about that in a moment. So that's a little bit about how it works. Now let's talk about the politics of this here in Arizona, right? I mentioned Democratic Governor Katie Hobbs has not opted into this program yet. You have to opt into it, and she has to opt into it by the end of the year. In fact, she vetoed several attempts from Republican lawmakers at the state capitol last session, right, that would have kind of forced her hand there.
17: Yeah, she vetoed a standalone bill that would have basically said we opt in, and then she vetoed some budgets that I believe also included that provision tucked in there. At this point, initially when she vetoed it, she kind of compared it to the state voucher program, saying we've seen all these problems without accountability, all these kind of things. We want to make sure there's accountability in this program. Now, more recently, she kind of built on that, and her office told me that we don't want to opt in until we see what the rules are, and the Treasury is supposed to release the final rules for the program by the end of September. So at that point, that we could potentially see the governor change course. She didn't really give any indication one way or the other where she would go on it.
2: Okay. But she could opt in when these final rules come down. Okay. And other Democratic-run states have also opted in, right, Wayne?
17: Yeah, I believe 30 states total have opted in at this point, and that includes New York and Colorado, so two states with Democratic governors. And again, yeah, the idea is that, you know, this is a tax credit that, you know, people can use whether they're going to private schools, homes, depending on the state, I believe homeschools are covered, and then, public schools.
2: So. Let's talk about what critics here had to say, though, right? Like, because critics also told you that this is just another way to undermine the public school system, funnel tax dollars into private schools, is it?
17: I mean, it's not necessarily funneling them away from public schools, like the ESA program, the state program does. Because like I said, that's taking money that would have otherwise gone to the public school if your child was attending, and then redirecting it to that tuition at a private school or to those homeschool expenses. This is folks choosing how to spend their money, you know, to lower their tax liability. So it's not like if this person didn't give $1,700 to this nonprofit that's going to help pay for school expenses, like they would have automatically gone and given that to a public school. That's not a given. So it is different in that sense. There were some other criticisms in terms of equity and things like that.
2: Right. Let's talk about that. But first, I want to talk about what you heard from the superintendent of the Scottsdale Public School District, right? Because he actually said he would support this, that you know, his district could really benefit.
17: Yeah. Ahead of Secretary McMahon's visit, I started asking around because I was like, given that this potential that public schools could benefit, I can't believe that all public school advocates are fully off board with this.
2: Yeah.
17: Like we've kind of been hearing publicly from some of the louder groups. And as I asked around, I talked to Dr. Menzel, who I've known for quite a while, going back to my days in Scottsdale. And he said, no, I believe this, if the rules come out as it's been kind of portrayed by the federal government, that this could work to public schools' benefits. Because again, we believe we're underfunded. We believe we've been underfunded for years. And so if this can take a little bit of burden off of our general budgets by, you know, covering some of those after school expenses, covering some of those books, some of those supplies, some of that technology that we need for our students, then why is that a bad thing?
2: Could this add up to a significant amount of money for a district like Scottsdale?
17: Kind of like quick estimations, what Menzel said, he's like, if we could just get our employees to opt into this, you know, take it out of their paycheck as, you know, a tax credit, or I don't know how it would work at that level, but if we can get just our employees on board, $3 million a year.
2: Wow.
17: If we could get all of our families on board, we think we can get another $10 million a year. So like,
2: not nothing.
17: Not nothing in the realm of school budgets. It's still a relatively small chunk, but again, as Menzel kind of said to me, everything helps in this environment where they're seeing competition from charter schools. They're seeing competition from private schools, homeschool with all the ESAs. Like In this competitive environment, this is the first chance we have to maybe generate additional revenue, is basically what he told me.
2: Interesting. So that brings us to the other criticism here, though, which is that this might not be that much for every district. Like, what about rural districts? What about districts where a lot of kids are from poor families?
17: Yeah. Beth Lewis with Save Our Schools, one of the big public school advocacy organizations, when she spoke against this bill at the legislature, that's basically what she said. She said, you know, this might work in Scottsdale, where a lot of families have the extra income that they can go and give to this, one of these organizations, and benefit from the tax credit. Mm-hmm. But once we start talking about lower income communities, rural communities, places where a lot of the families may not even have a large tax burden because they're not making enough money in the first place, they don't have the money to spend extra on that. Right. And then they're not going to see the benefits in the tax credit. So how are we helping these groups? So that essentially she called it kind of another wealth transfer to the already wealthy communities in our state.
2: Interesting. All right, we'll leave it there for now. Lots to watch for as that kind of deadline ticks closer. KJZZ's Wayne Shetsky with our politics desk. Wayne, thanks.
17: Yep, thank you.

0: This summer is proving to be, yet again, one of the hottest on record. Just yesterday, the mercury tied the record when it hit 117 degrees at Sky Harbor International Airport. And last week, Maricopa County officials announced that there have been 113 heat-related deaths confirmed so far this year, with another 584 under investigation. That's a whole lot higher than the number of heat-related deaths we saw at this time last year, and the summer's not over yet. So here to tell us what might be behind this trend is Dr. Nick Staub, Chief Medical Officer for the Maricopa County Department of Public Health. Good morning, Dr. Staub.
1: Good morning, Lauren.
0: Okay, so this 113 number that was announced on August 22nd, what does this look like as compared to around this time last year? I'm hearing reports it's more than double what we saw at this time then.
1: That's accurate. So this same time last year, we were recording 49 confirmed deaths in Maricopa County. So we are seeing double the number of confirmed deaths and a rise in those under investigation. So 584 versus about 400 last year.
0: Okay. Last year, though, we should say, looked a little better than it had in the years before that. There was an improvement in the number of heat-related deaths in the county. It looked like things were, you know, we were doing better at preventing this, right? We'd seen the city of Phoenix put in a lot of cooling centers. There's been this kind of concerted effort to get these numbers under control. What do you think has changed this year?
1: So that's right. The last two summers, we've been seeing a decline in the number of heat-related deaths. So that was encouraging for those of us who've been working very hard to increase access to cooling centers and make sure that we're getting services to those who are at highest risk. I think what this summer is highlighting for us, and we've known this, is that heat is multifactorial. Mm. There are so many ways that heat is impacting our community. And a summer like this says, you know, we're doing a lot of the same things we've done the last two summers, but we're seeing a very different outcome. And so we need to continue to think about how we can increase access to cool spaces for everyone in our community, especially those who are at highest risk.
0: Yeah. Okay. So let's talk about what some of the differences may be. We had a pretty early start to the heat this year. I remember very hot temperatures in March being frustrating to a lot of people. Are temperatures that are not 115, 117 like we saw yesterday, but maybe in the 90s or hundreds earlier in the year, going to lead to some increased heat deaths?
1: Absolutely. So I think, you know, those out of season high temperatures catch people off guard, and they may not already be thinking about what they need to do to stay cool. So we're concerned for already we have a very long heat season that we typically say runs May through September.
0: Yeah.
1: But we know that October stays hot. And two years ago, we kept a lot of our cooling centers open into October because of that. So we need to think about the changing temperatures, the changing season, and just everyone needs to have a plan for how they're going to stay cool.
0: Yeah. I want to also talk about homelessness, because we continue to see an increase in the homeless population here in the Valley, and that must play a role too. I think the stat from last year was that almost half of the heat deaths were among people experiencing homelessness.
1: That's correct. So we know that people who are unsheltered or have unstable housing are at increased risk, especially when we're seeing those high overnight lows, lows in the 90s. Definitely, you know, if you're living outdoors, your body doesn't have the opportunity to cool down. So we are very focused on ensuring greater access to people who are experiencing homelessness, working with our homeless service partners through the Heat Relief Network, and really trying to extend hours of operation, especially into the evenings and overnight where possible, to get people a cool place for as long as the day is hot, which is all day.
0: Yeah. How much does this have to do with drug use, specifically methamphetamines, Dr. Staub? Like, are we seeing a rise in specific kinds of drugs on the streets and therefore you'll see more heat deaths?
1: Drug use definitely plays a part in heat deaths. So we see roughly 50% of deaths involving substances. Methamphetamines are a biggest concern because they amplify the effect of heat on the body. And so another thing that we are looking into with our partners, Poison Control and the Medical Examiner's Office, is, you know, what are we seeing in terms of these deaths that are involving substances? Is becoming more potent in increasing the risk of severe outcomes. And mm-hmm. and how are we providing access to people who are using drugs to cool spaces? Because we know that that's a barrier to access and something we need to think about if we intend to keep driving these numbers down.
0: Right. Like if you are a drug user, you cannot use drugs inside a cooling center or a shelter, things like that.
1: That is correct.
0: Yeah. I mentioned nearly half of heat deaths last year had to do with homelessness, but what about the other half? Like, who else is at risk here?
1: So we know people who have maybe substandard housing, who can't keep their homes or where they're living as cool as optimal, are at risk. We're thinking about older adults who also have other medical problems, maybe on prescription drugs that don't allow their bodies to tolerate the heat. So there are many different populations that are at risk. But one of the biggest points that we try to drive home every year is that everybody who is visiting or living in Maricopa County is at risk from this from this heat. We can all find ourselves in situations where you know, the heat is getting the better of us, and we need to have a plan to get out of the heat and stay safe.
0: Right. So talk about those measures that we should all be taking, as if anyone's at risk here, right? What should we all be doing? What maybe don't folks know before I let you go here?
1: I mean, easy things that our parents have, you know, for those of us who've grown up here, have always told us, you need to stay hydrated. You need to be drinking water before you get thirsty. You need to just be safe about the heat, making sure that you're staying indoors during the hottest part of the day. And if you are doing outdoor activities, that you're doing it wisely, thinking about, you know, both your hydration status as well as doing those activities at a time of day that's safe. And the last thing is this needs to be a community effort. We need to be checking on our friends and family and those who are at high risk. I know this time of year when kids go back to school, we all start thinking about fall temperatures, but this heat is going to be with us for another month, and we need to be all working together.
0: We're certainly not there yet. All right, Dr. Nick Staub, Chief Medical Officer for the Maricopa County Department of Public Health, joining us. Dr. Staub, thank you very much for coming on. Appreciate it.
1: Thank you, Lauren.
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0: Good morning. It is the show on KJZZ 91.5. I am Lauren Gilger. Coming up, a Phoenix Blues Club is winding down after 35 years.
7: We made it so the stage was right in the center of the room. We put various sections, a nice dance floor, all the things. Took out the kitchen so we'd have more space for people to just enjoy the music. Made it nothing but a music venue.
0: We'll hear from the owner of the legendary Rhythm Room. But first, water is a precious commodity in the desert, and especially so for our next guest. Gary Paul Nabhan is a desert ecologist and ethnobotanist. His new book, a memoir, is called Water in the Desert, A Pilgrimage. It includes stories from his childhood as well as his career, often surrounded by bodies of water from around the world. Nabhan spoke with my co-host, Mark Brody, about his book, and they started with what it is to him that is so special about water. What does water represent to him?
8: Well, those of us in the desert regions of North America don't take water lightly. It's more than a commodity. We crane our necks during the summer months looking up at the sky, hoping the clouds will build up and drop some rain on us. And we are delighted whenever we see water, whether it's from an artesian spring or a seep or the little potholes in the mountains called tinajas. And it's so essential to life that we don't take it for granted as other people do in regions beyond the deserts.
9: Well, it's interesting because it sounds as though you are not someone who's really ever taken it and its role in sustaining life for granted. I mean, you tell these stories about being a really little kid and sort of being in your yard and almost like communing with nature before you could almost communicate with humans.
8: That's right. I had a sense of belonging that I was connected to other species, whether it was the bird singing me above me or the worms and larvae in the sand dunes that I was sitting on, and the little beetles that made their tracks across the dunes. I just felt that they were part of my family or even part of me. Now we have a word for that in science, that we're not individual animals, we're holobionts, which means that the community of microbes and other organisms in our guts and on our skin and in our ears really change our perception, nutrition, and they're part of who we are.
9: Do you think that those experiences as a child helped inform what you do now as an adult, like what you've done for your career?
8: Well, obviously, I didn't know the word holobiont when I was a 4 or 5 years old. But I would say that I felt such a strong, pervasive sense of wonder whenever I was out in the dunes or on lakes or oceans, that when I chose a career, the only real criteria I had was it had to be something to keep me outside as much as possible, so that it was either becoming a field biologist, a geologist, or a surveyor, a land surveyor, because I just couldn't see how I could survive if I were captured in a room all day long.
9: That's so interesting. And was there something about working on and around water that was particularly appealing? I mean, the book is sort of organized into different bodies of water around which you've had these sort of formative experiences.
8: I think that's the through line of the book, that people may not think that the dunes along Lake Michigan are anywhere like a true desert, but I had a Lebanese grandfather who told me stories of going out toward Mount Horan, picking anise seed from wild anise plants in the dunes at the base of the sacred mountain. And where he lived wasn't sandy in his orchard or field, but he told those stories like that are part of oral histories of any immigrants. It made deserts loom large for me, and the Indiana Dunes was about as close to a desert as we could have in the Midwest. So I think it was a setup for what I did later on. And by 17, I was visiting the North American deserts and just felt completely won over by them.
9: What won you over about them, especially coming from where you did?
8: Oh, I think it's the funniest things, because it isn't what most people think of with the desert. Rather than thinking of it as barren, I saw little clusters of plants that were in elegant little formations. It seemed uncluttered rather than completely chaotic because one plant had broken branches that obscured the other. It just seemed like there was space between the plants that gave me a chance to see each one as an individual being. And so the elegance and sparsity and spaciousness of deserts and the sounds and the scents that came with it just riveted me.
9: Well, it's interesting. It sounds like where some people look at the desert and see sort of a barren landscape, you see it as uncluttered and giving you an opportunity to really see and appreciate each individual plant.
8: Well, you know, what's funny about that is I co-wrote a paper in 1976 with a great desert botanist, and we called it deceptive barrenness. Huh. And now we know that all deserts are deceptively barren because 20 times the amount of above ground structure of a plant, what scientists call the biomass, is below ground. So a mesquite that's 30 or 40 feet high above ground might have 160 foot deep roots. And so it is like we're seeing the tip of the iceberg, that there's a richness below ground and seasonally when the rains come that we don't see year round above ground.
9: So you mentioned that, you know, this is a place where a lot of us crane our necks to the sky, you know, to see if there's going to be rain coming, especially this time of year. And as we are in monsoon season right now, I wonder if that holds a particular meaning for you, given the work you do, given your family background, given your childhood and your life so far. Like, does this time of year have any special significance for you?
8: Oh, it's the most spiritually uplifting part of the year. I look at those clouds and I feel lifted up into the heavens. It's my favorite time of the year. I live part of each year with the Konkak or Seri indigenous community in Mexico. And of course, I've had the benefit for working with the New Pascua Yaqui and Tohono-O'odham too. And all of those peoples are reverential toward the coming of the summer rains. And I wrote a book called The Desert Smells Like Rain over 40 years ago. And I only think now, after four decades, I'm beginning to understand that that fragrance we feel as the first rainstorm comes in is sort of this divine moment in the desert where we're overwhelmed by the same fragrances that churches and synagogues and Buddhist temples have used for thousands of years, fragrances that are full of antioxidants and just rivet our attention there with their healing aromas. And so to me, the wait for the rains is like the wait that people feel when they've fasted for Lent and then there's a big celebration for Easter or Passover. It's just this beautiful, beautiful time of the year that makes me so happy to be in Arizona. And I would not want to live anywhere else except where there's those summer thunderstorms that really rock our boats and open our eyes and noses.
9: Wow. All right. Gary, thank you so much for the conversation. I really appreciate it.
8: Thank you.
9: Gary Paul Nabhan is a desert ecologist, ethnobotanist, and author of the new book, Water in the Desert, A Pilgrimage.
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0: Good morning. It is the show here on KJZZ 91.5. I'm Lauren Gilger. The Phoenix music world is losing an institution. The Rhythm Room, which has been a stage for the blues in the valley for more than three decades, will close its doors in May after one last rockin' season. Owner Bob Corator announced his plans to close the legendary venue this summer and was met with an outpouring of love for it. But he told me he's been planning his exit and the end of the Rhythm Room for a long time. It will close after 35 years and the year he turns 70. He's ready for a new chapter. Corator is not just a venue owner. He is an internationally renowned Grammy-nominated harmonica player. And if you tune into KJZZ religiously on Sunday nights like I do, you know he is the longtime host of Those Lowdown Blues. And he's going to keep doing all of that. He came into our studios recently to talk to me more about this decision. We began with where the Rhythm Room began before he was ever involved in it, in an old Phoenix bar called the Purple Turtle. And it's today's deep dive.
7: The very first gig I ever booked in Phoenix was at the Purple Turtle. Louisiana Red had come into Phoenix and was staying with me, and I booked Louisiana Red and myself to play at the Purple Turtle, and that became kind of a regular gig for us.

0: So it was just a nice little bar, and we always had a fun time playing there. And little did I know that years later I would become the owner of that particular venue.
1: Right. So talk about that. And when was it when you took over and made this kind of a standalone club?
0: It all happened in 1991. And I got a phone call from the guy that owned the property that was the landlord for the Purple Turtle and a couple of subsequent, small businesses that came and went. And he says, Bob, I'm very familiar with your work, and I would like to talk to you about doing something I probably shouldn't do, but I'm thinking about opening a blues club on this property. Would you help me develop that business?
1: Yeah.

0: So next thing you know, I went from being a musician to becoming a club person. I had already done some bookings and things over at Chewy's and some things over at the Mason Jar before that, where I'd bring in some of the blues acts that I loved and found places for them. So
1: yeah.
0: I had a niche of doing that. We came up with the name The Rhythm Room. We redesigned the room. We made it so the stage was right in the center of the room. We put various sections, a nice dance floor, all the things. Took out the kitchen so we'd have more space for people to just enjoy the music. Made it nothing but a music venue. No pool tables or darts or any of that other extracurricular stuff. Yeah. It was all about music.
1: You're here to listen to the bands play.
0: And people really respond to it. From the day that we opened, it seemed like it occupied something that was missing here in Phoenix. And so it became kind of an overnight success. And I'm like, okay, well, I guess I kind of have a handle on this. So it was a pretty fantastic experience. So we opened the Rhythm Room on September 18th, 1991.
1: What was the first show?
0: The first show was Big Pete Pearson.

0: That was on a Wednesday. Second night was Junior Watson, Linwood Slim, and then we had Chico Chisholm on the Friday and Saturday.
1: Man.

0: We started booking some of the national acts, Jesse May Hemphill, John Hammond, Charlie Musselwhite, a lot of these really cool acts. And next thing you know, we were the stop. I kind of figured that we would be anyway, because there's a lot of bands that were touring. And at that time, gas was cheaper. Bands were still going in vans to various locations, and there were enough clubs in every town that they could basically dot their routing going from one place to the other. So somebody was heading to California, or some Californians were heading out east or whatever, and they needed a stop, and the Rhythm Room became the stop.
1: Yeah, so you got lots of amazing acts through.
0: Right, and on top of that, I was really keyed into the blues, so I knew all the people, and we quickly had the reputation of the stop, you know, for blues and some of the roots rockabilly and some of the jazz things that we were embracing. So it really worked.
1: I mean, so let me ask you, like, 1991, the Rhythm Room is, you know, it's hot. You're opening in this city that's kind of up and coming, very different from the Phoenix of today. You've been there 35 years. Mm-hmm. I mean, one of the things I think that's notable about the Rhythm Room is that it hasn't changed that much in that time, right?
0: For better or for worse, yeah.
1: As the city has changed massively.
0: Well, it has changed a lot, but you know, I think everything grows. Of course, the population has grown quite a bit. Different businesses have come and gone. You know, we've just been who we've been, and that's just who we are. So I don't really want to change.
1: That's Bob Corritore, owner of the Rhythm Room, who's preparing to close its doors after this season. More of our conversation about the Valley, the music business, and the blues after the break.
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1: Good morning. It is the show here on KJZZ 91.5. I am Lauren Gilger, and let's return now to my deep dive conversation with the owner of the Rhythm Room, Bob Corritore, as he prepares to close its doors after 35 years this spring. So, I mean, lots of reaction to your decision, your announcement to close the Rhythm Room, lots of memories coming forth. Let me ask you about your favorite memories, right? I'm sure you've been having a lot of these conversations with people over the last couple of weeks since you made this announcement, but what's top of mind for you?
0: There's so many. It'd be really impossible to pinpoint. I mean, I could just list tons of amazing shows that have moved me to my core. But I think when we were able to book Jimmy Rogers, who was like one of my heroes, having him come and become a good friend, and he would make a regular stop at the Rhythm Room, and that was just something that was seriously a dream come true. And in our Rhythm Room mural, Jimmy Rogers is one of the characters on our wall.
1: Ah, of course.

0: I used to listen to that record, his record, Chicago Bound, and dream about it at night in high school. And so that was how important that record was, and to have him come to my club and for us to, I knew him a little bit from Chicago, but yeah, we became really good friends and sat together, and I always bought him a cognac and enjoyed some laughs and smiles with him. But it was a great experience.
1: What about some moments you've had on stage there? Because you play still, obviously.
0: Oh, well, I got to play with Jimmy. I got to play a lot with Pinetop Perkins and Henry Gray. I'm working now with Jimmy Primetime Smith and Carla Denise, and we play once a month at the Rhythm Room, and we have a blast getting together. And there's nothing better than getting on your stage that you're comfortable with your amp, in a room that's filled with your friends and fans, and just to play your heart out to all those people, and to have an audience that comes out regularly to see that.

0: So of all the things that I'm going to miss, that'll be the thing I miss the most.
1: It's almost the regularity of it that you'll miss, like the place to be and the people who come.
0: Yeah, the Rhythm Room has definitely been part of my self-image. And so in the process, and I had been planning on this retirement for a while. I wanted to retire at age 70, and it just felt like the right time to make the announcement and to have a final season and to make it a celebration.
1: Yeah.
0: And I think every story has to have a beginning and an end. And I think 35 years is a perfect time. I'll be 70 years old. And it just feels like the right time to say, okay, this was a fantastic chapter. Let's open up the next chapter. So I'm happy about that. But in the process of getting ready for that, I went through different stages of grief.
1: You've known 70 was coming for some time here. Okay.
0: It's like, oh, what am I going to do without this part of me? It's like one of my appendages.
1: Yeah, absolutely. You said your self-image is wrapped up in this place, right? Like, people know you for this place and for, you know, being the Phoenix Institution that's part of this Phoenix Institution.
0: Well, and it's been an honor to be that to Phoenix, you know, to be a place where people gather. So many people said, oh, I met my husband, I met my wife here, I saw this great show here, this moment in time changed my life.
1: Yeah.
0: You know, people have come in and I've maybe had in-depth conversations with them at tough times in their life. And then 5 years later, they come and say, Bob, remember that time that you sat down and talked with me? You know, it's nice when you can make a difference.
1: Yeah.
0: And to have a place where people gather is a very powerful thing. I'm going to miss that a lot. But at the same time, I'm working like five jobs right now. between the radio show, the nightclub, I produce records, I'm a touring musician. And in the last couple decades, I've really gotten into education. Mm-hmm. I've been giving harmonica lessons, and last couple of years I was the harmonica instructor over at the Pine Top Perkins workshop experience, which happens in Clarksdale each year. Mm-hmm. So a lot of things are going on. I'm going, okay, can I really deal in my 70s with the complete frantic multitasking that happens every day at the Rhythm Room? It's pure chaos. Which I love, but at the same time, it's probably not the pace I want to have to maintain.
1: Yeah.
0: It's a younger man's game.
1: I mean, yes, in a way, and no one would fault you for that, right? Like, it's okay to close the door and to open a new chapter in your life and semi-retire at least for five jobs to four jobs, right?
0: Yes.
1: But what do you think about, like, the loss of this place for Phoenix? I mean, what do you think will be lost for this city?
0: Well, nobody will run it the way I ran it. But maybe somebody will take that concept and roll with it. I think those same bands are going to need to come through Phoenix, and I'll redirect them to whatever the next venue is that would want to have that.
1: Yeah.
0: I think that it will go on, and it's too strong of a music to ever do. And I also, you know, I plan on still bringing some things in. It might be that I'll rent another venue or small theater and bring in some of my special shows. I won't be doing it on the daily basis that I'm doing it now, but I plan on still bringing in some of the zingers.
1: Mm-hmm. So, I mean, you're hoping to be able to continue having that kind of presence in the city, right? And I know you're going to still be here on KJZZ hosting those Lowdown Blues. You're
0: Absolutely.
1: Still going to play music, all these things that you'll still be doing. What do you hope for the venue itself? Are there plans for that particular space, that building?
0: Well, right now, everything's kind of up in the air, but I am in talks with somebody who's a developer. And people go, oh, no, that room is iconic, which it is.
1: Right.
0: And I feel kind of bad about it. But right now, everything's up in the air, Lauren, so I can't really say which way it's going to go. I think that it's just fair to say that wherever this takes me, I'm open to it.
1: Yeah. And it sounds like you're okay if this is the final chapter for the Rhythm Room.
0: Well, yeah. I mean, 35 years, I've done so much there. I don't think I have anything left to prove, but at the same time, there's always more to do. But I think I could probably accomplish some of those things that are yet to do, but without having to have the complete responsibility and the pace of running a nightclub.
1: Yeah. So let me ask you about a couple of things. What about the door of the Rhythm Room, right? Like, people are going to want that. Where are you going to put that? That's got to go in a museum somewhere. All the stickers.
0: That's true. You know, I hadn't really thought about that, but that is a good point. But I don't know. I guess I'll have to put that in storage, because that front door is, like, famous for its weathered stickers, you know?
1: Yes, it is. How many years of stickers and layers of stickers on that door?
0: Layers of stickers, yeah. It's like, if you go down a few layers, you're like, oh, there's that great band under these other three great bands. So It's kind of amazing if you look at it that way, too.
1: Okay, so final question for you then, Bob. Okay. What do you want, not your legacy, because you're not done, but what do you want the legacy of the Rhythm Room to be in this city?
0: Well, it already is what it is. It's a place where so much great music has been played, history has been made, live recordings have been made there, memorable shows that have literally just fed people's souls. That's the legacy. It's my offering to the city, and I'm proud of that. I feel like I was able to make a difference. And if you let me, I'd like to, you know, have a different stage in my life now. So I just really enjoyed the ride, but I feel like we're leaving with a perfectly scripted end.
1: Yeah. All right. Well, Bob Corritore, thank you so much, and congratulations on this new phase.
0: Thank

0: The actor and singer Tim Curry died on Tuesday. The show contributor Robert Pala recalls how and why Curry's career matters to a generation of fans.
1: When I heard that Tim Curry had died yesterday, the day after the death of Dolly Parton, my first thought was as tacky as Dolly's rhinestone bustier, or for that matter, as cheap as the one Tim Curry wore in the Rocky Horror Picture Show. I thought, wow, two famous drag queens in 2 days. Dolly referred to herself that way for decades, but Tim Curry might not love being remembered just for having played Dr. Frankenfurter in Richard O'Brien's globally beloved rock musical.
2: Why don't you stay for the night? And maybe a bite. I could show you my favorite obsession. I've been making a man with blonde hair and a tan. And he's good for a living man.

0: Although we all first met him in Rocky Horror, Curry had, of course, gone on to an estimable stage and screen career. He famously played the fast-talking butler in the mystery film Clue, Rooster Hannigan in the movie version of Annie, and of course, his terrifying Pennywise the Clown in the screen adaptation of Stephen King's It.
1: And when you're down here with me,
2: you float down!
0: On stage, he had leads in Broadway productions of Amadeus and the Pirates of Penzance. And there was his brief foray into rock and roll with a trio of delicious albums on A&M Records in the 70s and 80s.

0: lot of us who came of age in an era of don't ask, don't tell needed an icon. Keep in mind that this was at a time when no one was coming out of the closet. No one was standing up for gay kids or gay adults. And then, all of a sudden, twice a week in the 1970s, at midnight, there was Tim Curry in fishnets and a merry widow singing joyfully about being a weirdo and marrying a guy in a tiny gold bathing suit.
1: In just 7 days, I can make you a man.
0: Kids in the 50s who needed an excuse to cut loose had Elvis to help make that okay. In the 60s, it was the Beatles who nudged a new conversation about race music and race relations by covering Motown and Chuck Berry. In the 70s, young gay people had Tim Curry singing Richard O'Brien's songs about how it was okay to be yourself, no matter what that was. Like Dolly Parton and all of the other late greats we've lost, Tim Curry has left us the gift of his work, songs and performances we can cherish for however long we get to stay here. But he's given us another, more rare gift. It's something

0: once refused to speak to a journalist about Rocky Horror, never rolled his eyes when he was asked by a fan for the 7 millionth time about having played an intergalactic transvestite with 4 pounds of face makeup on. What a pleasure it was to always find Tim Curry being kind and respectful about this thing he had created and that still meant so much to us. As a militant gay man who came out to the Rocky Horror soundtrack, I would have preferred it if Tim Curry had finally told us if he identified as gay or not. He joked about it in his recently published memoir, saying that the British never discuss such things. If I'm giving him a pass for keeping his private life to himself, I suppose it's because Tim Curry gave us so much else and so generously. Memorable performances, magnificent rock records, and, most importantly, permission to be who we are.
1: That is the show contributor, Robert Palin.

Yesterday on the show, we heard from a Valley Dining critic about the potential for Arizona to pick up its very first and very prestigious Michelin star. Michelin inspectors have been secretly eating their way across the Southwest for an undisclosed amount of time, evaluating some of the best that Arizona cuisine has to offer. Well, the results came in last night, and Arizona restaurants got no Michelin stars. But that's just the highest honor that Michelin gives out, and Arizona restaurants and chefs were recognized on many other fronts. At a glitzy ceremony in Vegas last night, F&B chef Charlene Badman took home the first ever Mindful Voices Award from Michelin. Badman is a James Beard Award winner and the founder of the Blue Watermelon Project, which teaches kids about where food comes from and how to cook it. Rene Andrade, who's brought in countless accolades for Bacanora and Arachi's Taqueria, was honored with the Young Chef Award. And a solid list of Arizona restaurants were honored as so-called bib gourmands, recognized for offering high-quality food at great value. That list includes Arachi's and F&B, as well as Pizzeria Bianco, Kid Sister, Little Miss Barbecue, Lam Wong, and Valentine. Even more were recognized as selected restaurants. So congrats to all the chefs and restaurateurs who were honored last night, and maybe we'll get a star next time.

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Don't forget to follow us on Instagram. We are at KJZZ The Show. And you can sign up for the show's weekly newsletter. 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For Mark Brody, I'm Lauren Gilger. Thanks for joining us.

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1: Be on the lookout for symptoms of heat-related illnesses, including heat cramps, heat exhaustion, and heat stroke in Quartzsite, Parker, and Yuma. We expect afternoon highs near 114 degrees. Southerly winds at 5 to 10 miles per hour. Tonight, mostly cloudy, then gradually becoming mostly clear with a low near 88.
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2: Hey, welcome to Q. I'm Talia Schlanger sitting in for Tom Power. Today on the show, Sarah Bareilles. Years ago, her dear friend got this tattoo on his wrist of the word both. And at the time, Sarah thought this was the dumbest thing she had ever seen. But now, after his death, Sarah understands that tattoo as genius. The idea that life is always both things. Joy and sorrow, love and pain. Sarah will tell you about leaning into both on her new album, Good Grief, and why grieving has to be shared. Plus, speaking of duality, the band Mama's Broke draw on both folk music and punk rock on their new album. They'll tell you why the two genres have more in common than you might think and introduce you to a new song.

0: This is National Native News. I'm Jill Freitas. The PGA Tour has bestowed one of its highest honors, the Payne Stewart Award, to a four-time PGA Tour winner who is also a citizen of the Navajo Nation. KJZZ's Gabriel Pietrasio has details.
1: Born and raised in Albuquerque, Nota Begay III excelled at swinging a club. His success on the fairway afforded him the chance to play college golf beside Tiger Woods at Stanford University, winning a national team championship in 1994. Begay is widely considered the first indigenous golfer to compete on the PGA Tour. When accepting the award on Tuesday, Begay noted how Native Americans have the lowest graduation rates and life expectancies in the U.S. among all ethnicities.
2: So for me to be standing up here as a Stanford graduate with a degree in economics, four-time PGA Tour winner, and a television broadcaster accepting this prestigious award is a miracle.
1: For National Native News, I'm Gabriel Pietrasio.
0: A uranium mining company missed a Monday deadline to turn over communications between its executives and the feds. KNAU's Chris Clemens reports that's according to House Democrats, who've launched an investigation into Energy Fuels for potential insider trading.
3: Two House Democrats allege the Trump administration may have tipped Energy Fuels off about the cut to Bears Ears National Monument before it happened, leading company executives to invest in their own firm. One of the Democrats is U.S. Representative Jared Huffman of California.
4: The timing and the volume of these stock purchases are conspicuous and speak for themselves.
3: Huffman asked the company to send a year's worth of communications with the feds, as well as its lobbying contracts, by August 24th. But Energy Fuels didn't provide the materials by that deadline, according to a spokesperson for Huffman. In a statement, the company said it strongly rejects the idea that anything improper took place, but didn't deny that it missed the deadline. Energy Fuels stands to benefit from less protections to the uranium-rich monument, the lawmakers argue, because the company owns the White Mesa Mill, the only conventional uranium processing mill in the U.S. For KNAU, I'm Chris Clements in Flagstaff.
0: Minnesota Governor Tim Walz has signed an executive order blocking new state mineral leases and halting permitting work for proposed non-ferrous mining projects in the Rainy River Headwaters watershed near the Boundary Waters. The National Congress of American Indians praised the move, saying it protects treaty rights, tribal resources, and culturally significant lands from potential mining-related pollution. NCAI also recognized the Boys Fort, Fond du Lac, and Grand Portage bands of Lake Superior. Chippewa. The three 1854 treaty tribes have pushed for protection from the region and earlier this year joined the Red Lake Nation and an Anishinaabe First Nation in Canada in a cross-border effort to protect the watershed. NCAI Executive Director Larry Wright Jr. says the order provides immediate relief, but permanent protections are still needed. The organization is calling for federal legislation permanently withdrawing the Boundary Waters and Rainy River Headwaters from mineral leasing and development. On this day in 1763, British commander Geoffrey Amherst wrote a letter calling for the destruction of native people resisting British expansion. The letter came during Pontiac's War, when a confederation of native nations fought British forces around the Great Lakes and Ohio Valley. Amherst also supported efforts to spread smallpox among native people, one of the most infamous examples of biological warfare discussed during the colonial era. I'm Jill Freitas.
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10: You're listening to Q from CBC on public radio in the United States and across North America on Sirius XM 169. I'm Talia Schlanger, sitting in for Tom Power. On her new album, her first new album in 7 years, Sarah Bareilles is working through a question that we all have to face at some point. How do you hold on to the people you've lost, and how do you handle the grief? There's a reason she's been thinking about all of this. Over the last few years, Sarah lost two close friends, her longtime manager and friend Chad Joseph, and her Broadway co-star Gavin Creel. Sarah's also been going through a deeply personal IVF journey. And somewhere in the middle of all of that, she started writing the songs that would make up her new album, Good Grief. It's a record about the strange and messy work of carrying on when you feel, frankly, devastated.

0: unexpressed grief and unexpressed emotion. I mean, there's a lyric about this in Home where it's like things have to be loved by name. Yeah. We have to be able to name the experience, and we have to share it and to look at it and to love it by its name. And I think that's where the healing really exists. Mm. And I think when we don't, it really comes out sideways. I think it's a lot of what we see in our culture. Yeah. I think greed, anger, opposition, mistrust, paranoia, this is all, I think, evidence of fear and grief. Mm-hmm. And it's powerful, mm-hmm. powerful, powerful stuff.
1: I want to talk about Just a Kid, which you wrote about your friend and manager, Chad Joseph, who mm-hmm. died in 2020. If it's okay, I'd like to play just a little bit of it so we can just get a taste of it.
0: Yeah, please.

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0: I'm Talia Schlanger, sitting in for Tom Power. You're listening to Q, and you are in the middle of guest host Garvia Bailey's conversation with musician Sarah Borellis about her new record. It's called Good Grief.

0: That's Sarah Bareilles with Idiot Heart. Before that, you heard Sarah and guest host Garvia Bailey in conversation. Sarah Bareilles' new album, Good Grief, is out tomorrow, and she's kicking off a tour for that album on September 9th in Boston. 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
0: I'm Talia Schlanger, sitting in for Tom Power, and you're listening to Q. At first glance, punk rock and folk music seem to live in different worlds. I mean, a loud and sweaty mosh pit is a mile away from a quiet acoustic set at the Troubadour. But if you scratch just a little bit below the surface, like the musicians in Mama's Broke, you will find that the two genres are more like siblings. Mama's Broke is a duo who have been bringing their brand of folk music to clubs, festivals, and DIY spots all over the world for the better part of 10 years. They've earned a Juno nomination and a spot on NPR's Tiny Desk for their sound, which is influenced by different folk traditions, including Celtic, Ukrainian music, Appalachian music. And they take these sounds and instruments that have existed for years and then write these contemporary lyrics that tackle the big issues of today, like climate change, wealth gaps, and women's rights. Have a listen. She-

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1: 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Think is up next. It's 12 o'clock. Be on the lookout for symptoms of heat-related illnesses, including heat cramps, heat exhaustion, and heat stroke in Quartzsite, Parker, and Yuma. We expect afternoon highs near 114 degrees, southerly winds at 5 to 10 miles per hour. Tonight, mostly cloudy, then gradually becoming mostly clear with a low near 88.
2: I'm Chris Boyd. Up next on Think, some progressive cities have been experimenting with policies meant to reduce harm to drug users. But what about everybody?

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2: 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The BBC News Hour is next. It's 1 o'clock. Be on the lookout for symptoms of heat-related illnesses, including heat cramps, heat exhaustion, and heat stroke in Quartzsite, Parker, and Yuma. We expect afternoon highs near 114 degrees, southerly winds at 5 to 10 miles per hour. Tonight, mostly cloudy, then gradually becoming mostly clear with a low near 88.
3: Welcome to NewsHour from the BBC World Service. I'm Paul Henley. Coming up, why information can be hard to come by after the disastrous flash floods that have hit Nepal and neighboring Tibet.
4: We've been in contact with sources on the ground, and what they tell us is that the picture is far worse than what is being officially reported in official Chinese media.
3: Also, remembering the butcher of Bosnia, Ratko Mladic.
5: He remained a determined Serb nationalist, absolutely unrepentant and dismissive of attempts to judge him.
3: Football's European governing body in its latest fight against Gianni Infantino, and why heat and drought in the Alps are changing the definition of some French cheese delicacies.
6: Il est temps de savourer le comté.
7: The recipe is going to be changed. Right. It's not going to be solely on an alpine pasture that's

0: from now, and I don't know that it's a sure thing at all, because there are more appeals to come and more pretrial litigation to come. They still haven't agreed to the contours of what evidence can be used against these four defendants. When they were brought to court in this case in 2012, there were five defendants. One of them has been ruled not mentally competent to stand trial, so they're down to four. This has been a long process of figuring out how to have a military commissions trial in a set of circumstances that are unheard of in modern Western legal history.
1: How much secrecy would be involved in the trial if and when it does happen? Military courts are notoriously secretive, aren't they?
0: This is a hybrid of the military and federal courts, and they've spent these past years creating substitutions that shield original evidence from the CIA and from the prison. So what we see is a public forum of what the judge and prosecutors are allowing the world to see. You know, there are times when that court in its pretrial hearings goes into closure. The public can't watch it. The defendants can't watch it. It's only the government approved lawyers on both sides and the judge in there working out the details. It will be a military jury. They will have top secret security clearances, and they will probably get to see and hear things that certainly we, the public, won't know, and the defendants may know, but they may not hear.
1: Given all these details and caveats, plus the weight of American public opinion, what is your reflection on the possibility of an entirely fair trial?
0: I think that it'll be years and years before it is determined whether this trial would be fair. Even if they are convicted, there is a second phase that will argue over whether they should be punished with capital sentence or life imprisonment. And after that, there will be more appeals that decide whether this newly constituted court had enough protections, whether the evidence was too tainted. And so I think it's entirely likely that these men could die of natural causes at Guantanamo Bay while the appeals continue to determine whether it was fair or not.
1: Carol Rosenberger, The New York Times, ending News Hour for a Thursday evening, UK time. Thank you for listening. Bye-bye.
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3: 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It's 2 o'clock. Be on the lookout for symptoms of heat-related illnesses, including heat cramps, heat exhaustion, and heat stroke in Quartzsite, Parker, and Yuma. We expect afternoon highs near 114 degrees, southerly winds at 5 to 10 miles per hour. Tonight, mostly cloudy, then gradually becoming mostly clear with a low near 88.
4: After devastating floods in Nepal, a race to reach remote villages in some of the world's most rugged terrain.
5: We saw around 10 to 15 helicopters flying, going up to the mountain.
4: We bring you an on-the-ground view of rescue efforts. I'm Carolyn Beeler. Indonesia is the next country struggling with massive wildfires, fueled in part by this year's intense El Nino.
6: They said this is the Godzilla El Nino.
4: In Italy, advocates for asylum seekers say slow bureaucracy has become a feature, not a bug.
7: Everything is done to make the process as difficult as possible for them.
4: And in Paris, one man's dream comes true, a boutique devoted entirely to French butter.
8: Everybody around me was telling me, you're crazy, you shouldn't do it, and nobody's going to come.
4: But come they have. That's all ahead on The World.
9: Live from NPR News in Washington, I'm Ryland Barton. A U.S. official says CIA Chief John Ratcliffe's trip to Moscow this week was to warn Russia against attacking any NATO allies. Ratcliffe met with his Russian counterparts. He said that the U.S. had conclusive evidence that Russia was providing intelligence to Iran. Russia has been sending drones into NATO countries, with one NATO official not authorized to speak publicly, telling NPR it appears Russia is testing air defenses. President Trump downplayed the trip trip today, saying that Russian President Vladimir Putin will not attack

0: Max.
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3: Be on the lookout for symptoms of heat-related illnesses, including heat cramps, heat exhaustion, and heat stroke in Quartzsite, Parker, and Yuma. We expect afternoon highs near 114 degrees, southerly winds at 5 to 10 miles per hour. Tonight, mostly cloudy, then gradually becoming mostly clear with a low near 88.
4: In the grand scheme of things, no, $17 billion is arguably not a lot of money for Meta because they made $200 billion in revenue last year. But they're potentially on the hook for a lot more because they face thousands of more lawsuits.
5: I'm Michael Barbaro. That's coming up on The Daily from The New York Times.
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7: Live from NPR News in Washington, I'm Ryland Barton. President Trump is offering assurances that Russian leader Vladimir Putin won't wage a military operation on a NATO country. Trump spoke following a visit by his CIA director to Moscow, as NPR's Greg Myrie reports.
8: President Trump was asked if President Putin might be considering additional military action in Europe.
9: I've had good talks with him. He's not going to be attacking a NATO territory.
8: CIA Director John Ratcliffe made an unannounced trip to Moscow on Tuesday, igniting speculation about the reason for his visit. The CIA has declined to comment. However, a U.S. official said Ratcliffe warned Russia against attacking NATO countries. The CIA chief also told the Russians the U.S. has conclusive evidence Russia is providing intelligence to Iran. The U.S. official was not authorized to discuss the matter publicly and spoke on condition of anonymity. Greg Myrie, NPR News, Washington.
7: The FDA today approved new versions of the two most commonly used COVID-19 vaccines. NPR's Rob Stein has the story.
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1: 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Thank you so much.
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5: 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It's 4 o'clock.
6: Be on the lookout for symptoms of heat-related illnesses, including heat cramps, heat exhaustion, and heat stroke in Quartzsite, Parker, and Yuma. We expect afternoon highs near 114 degrees. Southerly winds at 5 to 10 miles per hour. Tonight, mostly cloudy, then gradually becoming mostly clear with a low near 88.
7: When you ask them, like, who do you blame? They almost don't care to blame anybody. Many of these people just want a dignified life.
8: It's been 6 months since President Trump launched his war in Iran. Our correspondent has been speaking with Iranians.
9: It's Thursday, August 27th, and this is All Things Considered from NPR News.
8: I'm Adrian Florido.
9: And I'm Elsa Chang. This hour, Meta has agreed to limit how children use Instagram and Facebook. What does that say about the public's changing views about these apps?
10: There's clearly an enormous momentum shift here in the United States and globally in the public assessment of social media platforms.
8: Also, measles-related deaths appear to be on the rise. So is misinformation that could hinder the public health response.
11: I think that this is only going to get worse before it gets better, and there's going to be more interaction amongst unvaccinated children.
9: Those stories and more after this news.
12: Live from NPR News in Washington, I'm Ryland Barton. Federal investigators say the White House construction contributed to radio problems that kept air traffic controllers from hearing the calls warning that President Trump's helicopter was getting ready to take off when they cleared a jet to take off nearby earlier this month. Air traffic controllers and Marine One pilots met the week before the incident near Reagan National Airport in D.C. to discuss problems with the tower not receiving the standard 3-minute warning call ahead of Marine One flights. A federal judge heard arguments today over the Kennedy Center board's efforts to put President Trump's name back up at the arts complex in Washington, D.C. NPR's Anastasia Tsiolkas has more.
13: The Kennedy Center board wants to add President Trump's name on the entryway of the center. Is that fundamentally the same as renaming it, or is it something different? Lawyers for the plaintiff, Representative Joyce Beatty, Democrat of Ohio, say Judge Christopher R. Cooper has already ruled that the board does not have the right to rename the living memorial to President John F. Kennedy. Department of Justice lawyers representing President Trump and other members of the board argue adding another line of signage to the entryway thanking Trump for his planned renovation of the complex is not changing the institution's name. It's not clear yet when Cooper will make a ruling. Anastasia Tsoukas, NPR News.
12: Nearly 6 months ago, Iranian missiles targeted a key U.S. base in Bahrain, forcing military families there to evacuate. Many displaced families still don't know what comes next, and Navy leaders admit they did not expect the war to go on this long, as Steve Walsh with WHRO reports.
14: Many families were sent to the safe havens they designated for emergencies. Others have been moved several times, often living

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4: They were just seeking for help, but there was no place to land, even no place to drop for the rescue.
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5: I'm Elsa Chang.
6: And I'm Adrian Florido. In July, ICE recorded the highest monthly arrest total in the agency's history.
7: What we're seeing is an expansion in all of the different ways that ICE is detaining people.
5: Also, federal data shows that more than three quarters of all wildfires in the U.S. are caused by people.
8: Your car, your lawnmower, a campfire, a downed power line in a new subdivision, those can all be drivers of wildfire ignitions.
6: Also, have you ever thought about adopting a pet that might outlive you? You should consider a desert tortoise.
5: Now news.
9: Live from NPR News in Washington, I'm Ryland Barton. President Trump signed an executive order today directing the government to rename Lake Ontario Lake America. It comes after the Trump administration announced 50% tariffs on goods from Canada, and Canada announced it will impose tariffs on about $20 billion in U.S. goods. But today, Canada announced it struck American seafood from the list. Michael Livingston with Maine Public Report's Lobstermen are breathing a big sigh of relief now that those tariffs are off the table.
10: Canada says it made the change after meeting with seafood industry leaders to, quote, protect against broader economic harms. Maine typically exports more than half of its annual lobster landings to Canada for processing, bringing in over $1 billion a year.
11: This sort of back and forth trade of the product across the border has been something that's kept both industries thriving for many, many years now.
10: Maine Lobstermen Association head Patrice McCarran says the tariffs would have disrupted that market overnight, reducing revenue for lobstermen. Maine Republican Senator Susan Collins, who's in a tough race for re-election, criticized the Trump administration for starting the trade war, saying border states' economies are inextricably linked to trade with Canada. For NPR News, I'm Michael Livingston in Kennebunk, Maine.
9: Kids under 18 will soon see changes to their Instagram and Facebook experiences thanks to the $18 billion settlement Meta reached with states yesterday. Meta agreed to strengthen its age estimates to keep kids under 13 off its platforms and teens in age-appropriate accounts. And it promised to enact a limit of 2 hours a day for users under 18 and block kids from the apps from midnight until 6 a.m. and hide like counts. Critics and children's advocates cautioned it won't solve the problems overnight. A jury is now deliberating whether to find Lindsay Clancy guilty of murdering her three children in 2023. Her attorney is seeking what's known as the insanity defense because of Clancy's postpartum mental health issues. From member station WBUR, Deborah Becker reports on yesterday's closing arguments in the case.
12: Both sides agree Lindsay Clancy was a devoted mother who was struggling. Defense attorney Kevin Reddington says Clancy was over-medicated and spiraled into postpartum psychosis.
13: The damn medicine and the lousy medical care that she got.
12: But prosecutor Jennifer Sprague says Clancy knew what she was doing and planned to kill her children.
14: She left them discarded on the basement floor like broken